0: The farming and annual slaughter of 10 billion cows, pigs, chickens, and other animals in the U.S. for food affects public health in multiple ways. Welcome to Mothering Earth, your source for sustainable living news. I'm Salwa Khan. The animal agriculture industry pollutes the air, water, and soil, but it also has serious negative effects on the health and lives of farm workers and those who work in slaughterhouses, as well as their surrounding communities and the public in general. My guest, Mark Rifkin, is a registered dietitian and nutrition educator who specializes in the practical application of plant-based diets. He's been researching the public health implications of animal agriculture. I asked him why.
1: My initial motivations were animal ethics, but environmental protection and personal health eventually became part of my advocacy as well. One could also add advancing peace and social justice, avoiding a dangerous and impersonal healthcare system, reducing food expenses, and minimizing justifications for high taxes. And with current research, we can now add public health as well. So in short, today's industrial model of animal agriculture, which I will call animal ag, is a public health nightmare. The conditions in production facilities and slaughterhouses are an ideal setting for worker injuries, as well as breeding and disseminating all sorts of pathogens, both viral and bacterial. These pathogens can infect not only the workers, but also their families and communities. Other community risks are also transmitted through the air via flies and particulate matter, originating from production and processing facilities, and even transport vehicles. Then we have the topic of pandemics, which could occupy an entire hour itself. These risks are heightened by climate change, which is directly linked, of course, to greenhouse gas emissions, such as methane from animal agriculture.
0: The workers we're talking about are those on farms and in what's called meat processing, such as animal slaughterhouses. What is their situation?
1: These workers are often considered to be commodities, not people. Wages are poor, typically starting at or just above minimum wage. Full-time workers may be offered health insurance, but many may avoid calling out for illness or medical care appointments for fear of losing critical wages. Almost half of all ag workers lack health insurance due to exemptions coded into law specifically for animal ag operations. So, what might apply to, rules that might apply to a typical employer in a typical non-ag setting, those rules are off. They're no longer in play for agriculture operations. In the production facilities, workers tend to be about half people of color and half Caucasian. In the slaughter plants, the workers are often undocumented migrants and refugees. And we've also heard reports, in the last, say, 3 to 5 years, about teenagers working the slaughter floor or in the nightly cleanup crews, despite clear prohibitions otherwise. So you can get an idea that these companies that not only operate the plants, but of course the companies frequently farm out, no pun intended, farm out cleaning operations to a third party who may in fact hire temporary workers. So of course, somebody will certify that, all their workers are, legitimate, have a right to work, et cetera, et cetera. But they're relying on some guy who's relying on some guy who's relying on some guy who actually hired the worker. So you can see where you have a bit of, shall we say, telephone here.
0: What do we know about work conditions in a slaughterhouse?
1: Well, in a word, brutal. That would not be an understatement. The workers are often treated almost as bad as the animals themselves. First, the animals are not only terrified, but potentially infected, making them fundamentally dangerous to the workers. Processing lines are characterized by equipment designed to kill, by definition, making them extremely hazardous. And then you have extremely high operating speeds, repetitive motions, and high volumes of slippery fluids, fat, tissues, and feces covering surfaces. combining the screams of the animals with the equipment, we have noise levels that are frequently in the dangerous range. So pervasively, these levels can reach that about the same as a chainsaw times 8 hours a day. Add in the use of hazardous cleaning chemicals, and it's no wonder the total injury rates for slaughter plants are at least twice that of the mining industry. And in recent years, according to one report, it has the number one highest incidence rate of work-related injury and illness. In short, it's a place nobody wants to be.
0: You're listening to Mothering Earth. I'm Salwa Khan, here today with Mark Rifkin. He's a registered dietitian and nutrition educator, and we're talking about animal agriculture and its effect on public health. Regarding workers in a slaughterhouse, do they have any way to protect themselves from the dangers that they're exposed to?
1: Personal protective equipment, or PPE, is legally required to prevent cuts and exposure to hazards. So this includes physical barriers for hands and arms, as well as barriers for, let me rephrase that, physical cut barriers for hands and arms, and spray and liquid barriers for bodies, such as in the form of aprons and smocks, as well as slip-resistant footwear, head and eye protection, ear protection, and at times N95 respirators. However, violations, as we might expect, are common, including failure to provide, repair, and or replace required equipment.
0: Why would they have to wear a mask?
1: The workers are exposed to fluids that may spray accidentally. So, animals come with not only, several gallons of blood and lymph, but also, of course, the bladder may be full of urine, the intestine may be full of feces, and of course, they don't intend to puncture intestines, but it happens all the time. So, or, you puncture a bladder that happens to be full, when you release the pressure on a balloon, what's it going to do? It's going to spray. So, and that's aside from, the unintended sprays of, say, cleaning fluids and other related chemicals. So, I would hope that every worker on a slaughter line, has a face shield to protect them, from being sprayed by any number of potential agents.
0: Does the government, through OSHA, which is the Occupational Safety and Health Administration, have any safety regulations for slaughterhouses?
1: Definitely, but there's no specific minimum frequency for inspections, which I find to be very odd. And I used to be, in another life, I was a health inspector for local health, local water wells and septic systems. And in general, the fundamental rule of inspection is you don't necessarily rely on the information that's coming to you for a valid measure of a facility's operational quality, for obvious reasons, because the facility may not report, media may not be a reliable source of information. And of course, the workers themselves, which they do have supposedly a secure portal to report. But, workers probably are not going to be very eager to report violations, especially, in the worst case scenario, the plant gets shut down. Okay, now the worker is out of a job. Even if the plant is shut down for only a day or two. Okay, well, now the worker's lost 2 days of pay. So, according to the OSHA, Occupational Safety and Health Admin, they rely on injury rates, worker complaint, and known hazards for particular facilities. So, again, one can put lipstick on a proverbial cow. Everything looks great from our end. Hey, nobody's complaining. We don't have any news or information about, hazards. Okay, there's no need to go to ABC plant. Right. Not necessarily a valid measure of objective performance. And OSHA, of course, is a routine target for criticism about its oversight or lack of oversight regarding slaughterhouse workers. OSHA and I also note OSHA and USDA are currently collaborating on a new rule that would allow them to allow pig slaughterhouses specifically to set their own line speeds. So up till now, line speeds, or in other words, the rate at which animals or carcasses move down the line, is set by government rule. Under this new proposal, which is currently under review, the industry will set their own line speed. And the government will basically say, oh, you can handle it. We trust you.
0: The other sector of animal agriculture is raising the animals. The CAFO, which is the concentrated animal feeding operation, is where most of the meat eaten in the U.S. comes from, rather than from some pastoral ranch or farm. How does this industrial model, the CAFO, create risks for human health?
1: Something like 95 to 98% of all the animal foods are produced in industrial production facilities. Beyond exposures to the workers, the communities are put at risk. As workers carry all manner of contaminants and pathogens home to their families, their neighbors, and their communities. Neighboring communities adjacent to factory farms or CAFOs, which of course are usually communities of color, often suffer from respiratory issues and nuisance odors. And ammonia and particulates were the subject of one specific article. So we now know that ammonia and particulates from CAFOs are now calculated to kill 13,000, about 13,000 Americans every year, annual, just from the ammonia and the particulates. Not taking into account, diet, lifestyle, they're just being killed by what's in the air. And those facts assume normal weather conditions. Let's add increasingly severe weather conditions due to climate change. So now we have a hurricane on top of, say, an open air waste lagoon, such as hog waste, which are extremely common in North Carolina and Iowa. Okay. Well, do you know any state that's had problems with hurricanes in the last couple of years? Yeah, North Carolina has had a lot of hurricanes. So these lagoons, which are basically, it's a cesspit holding several tens of millions of gallons of hog waste. And they burst, sometimes with the assistance of a hurricane, sometimes just due to their own poor structure and construction. About 20 years ago or 25 years ago, one of them burst, releasing 25 million gallons of hog waste across the North Carolina countryside. And that was without a hurricane. Now let's add, Hurricane Florence, which went right through North Carolina. And if I'm not mistaken, I believe they had 33 lagoons burst during the Hurricane Florence. 33 lagoons. I can't even imagine what that's like. So now imagine people are ordered to evacuate through floodwaters contaminated with millions of gallons of putrid and pathogenic hog waste.
0: You're listening to Mothering Earth. I'm Salwa Khan here with Mark Rifkin, registered dietitian and nutrition educator. Is there any way for people in communities adjacent to CAFOs to protect themselves from these risks?
1: Well, there's two key pathways. One is via government, and one is with your neighbors and communities. So for government, I wouldn't expect much from the federal government. The best chance for change is via the local government. So I encourage people to get active in advocating for yourselves and your communities with your state legislators, your governor, and state agencies, because we know the government is hearing from industry lobbyists, guaranteed. We don't want their message to be the only message that's heard. The public needs to ensure that an alternative message is being heard by policymakers. So that means attending public events, hearings, monitoring legislation, even volunteering for campaigns with responsive policymakers. And that can be from either party. And I will demonstrate that with an example I had with a local legislator. I did share his political party, but he was not my state representative. He represented a neighboring district. But I liked what he had written in public media, and I went out to meet him at a public event. I didn't expect anything from him. He didn't know me, and I didn't know him. Never met him before. Within 5 minutes, he was asking me to volunteer for his campaign, which I did, actually. And I had never done that before either. So I think I held signs on roadsides during his re-election campaign for maybe a total of 6 to 10 hours total across, a couple of months. 10 years later, he still knew my name. You know them, they know you, they know your priorities, they know your concerns, and they say, "Oh yeah, I've heard from neighbors and communities about this issue. Maybe I should contact them and see what they think about this new proposal." And in fact, when we had changes to a law that we wanted to make, this particular legislator literally called the people who input text into bills. And he said, "On line 29, page 6, we're going to add this text based on the request from myself and my colleagues." That's the kind of relationship you want. But unfortunately, most Americans are, shall we say, disconnected, to put it politely, from government at all levels. They don't know who their state representatives are. They might know their governor's name, but that's probably about it. But, and of course, it's the same scenario. The industry is going to ensure that their message is heard. The public needs to ensure and do the same, because we can't let industry dominate the total message environment. But that's what's happening right now. So if the legislators don't know the public's concerns, who are they going to side with? They're going to side with the message they hear, which is industry. And that's aside from all the corporate campaign finance, which of course is influencing elections at all levels of government. So that's the government pathway. The second pathway is establishing intersectionality with other communities. So that means environmental justice communities with the animal rights community, with environmental advocates, with labor unions, with civic and neighborhood associations, with food justice, with nutrition advocates, and civil rights and migrant advocates, and public health advocates. Everybody's got a proverbial bone, no pun intended. Everybody's got a bone in this fight. But they're not going to win any substantial gains independently. Now, of course, no two communities are going to agree 100% on anything. But all these communities share much more in common than their differences. So the only way that we collectively are going to win this fight is by partnering and establishing really fundamental relationships with other communities. So, fragmented, we're never going to win, especially against billion-dollar industries. But together, collective strength can really turn the tide.
0: Another related threat is pandemics. In what way are pandemics related to animal agriculture?
1: The background for pandemics, and which I didn't know until I started researching this a few years ago, is more than 50% of all diseases, infectious diseases, that is, that can infect humans originate in some form of animal. More than half. More than 75% of all the emerging infectious diseases are coming from livestock, and a little bit from wildlife. So animal agriculture, of course, drives climate change. And that is altering food production and economies of local communities who are often already living on the edge without climate change. So that's forcing communities to encroach on natural habitat and or exploit wildlife, or forces the wildlife to actually shift their habitat. So that increases human-animal interactions, ultimately increasing pathogen exposure. So this is one of two likely paths for COVID-19. And it's exactly the same scenario happening as we record this with Ebola, which I understand originates in certain bats. Ebola, of course, depending on the strain, can kill up to 90% of people infected. And of course, also depending on what kind of medical care they have available. So the more we, more the human population expands, and of course, we all know we're, well over 8 billion people right now. So by definition, the hu expanding human population is creating excessive pressure on wildlife and ecosystems. So human and wildlife interactions are inevitable. And inevitably, some of those pathogens will be infectious to humans, not just their wildlife hosts. And then, of course, then you have the livestock workers that are, literally handling the animals themselves that are potentially pathogenic. So they are literally carrying their, breathing the pathogens. It's on their clothes, it's on their person, it's on their skin. Of course, if they already have an existing laceration, well, now their bacteria is potentially in their bloodstream, not to mention in their respiratory pathway. And then, of course, they carry it home. And this is fairly well documented. One research article said industrial agricultural production is an ideal environment, quote unquote, for generating transmission and allowing, of course, the viruses to mutate into forms that can potentially infect humans. So every time they a virus finds a new host, it mutates. And it's kind of like spinning a roulette wheel. Eventually, that virus is going to spin the right wheel, and it's going to hit on a genetic combination that's going to be infectious to people. And so we are literally, we're literally creating a public health pandemic disaster. And of course, I'm sorry, meat production unfortunately is not declining, whether globally or domestically.
0: Another issue that affects public health is the use of antibiotics in animal agriculture and the resulting creation of antibiotic resistance.
1: For those who may not be aware, so roughly 70 to 80% of all medically important antibiotics for humans are produced for animal ag. And the FDA has recently restricted their use. So the proverbial Wild West setting that we used to have, well, in print, and it's not supposed to be present, shall we say. Whether the FDA has adequate tools to enforce that standard, no, I think that's another question. And of course, it's open to interpretation by the producer and the veterinarian that they may hire, at what is or is not considered a legitimate use of a particular antibiotic for a particular animal or herd of animals. So, but we do know that every time we use an antibiotic, even in ourselves, much less in animals, we don't kill all the individual bacteria. Even if the antibiotic is considered to be highly effective, it cannot possibly kill 100%. It may kill 90 or 95%. Unfortunately, the ones that survive are resistant. So they unfortunately grow and propagate. And as we learned in recent research, the bacteria communicate. They exchange genetic material. Well, you give me your gene for X, and I'll give you my gene for Y. And before you know it, we have species, bacteria species that are They're literally creating resistance and transmitting resistance in between species.
0: How is it that even people who don't eat meat, such as vegetarians and vegans, can be affected?
1: Well, a couple of pathways. Number one, they're now using manure, not only on feed crops for livestock, but they're now using manure on food crops. So your carrots could literally be fertilized with manure. So now, of course, not only do you have the potential pathogen risk of that manure, as I recently learned a couple years ago, antibiotics are in the manure. Then, here comes the guy with cow manure that's supposed, even if they sterilize it, even if it is sterile from a bacterial point of view, that doesn't kill the antibiotic. So now you're spraying, literally spraying your carrots with antibiotics. Unbelievable. And this is allowed even under certain parts of the National Organic Program. So,
0: That's
1: yeah, manure
0: crazy.
1: can be used under the National Organic Program. So you still may have viruses. You will definitely have heavy metals, hormones that may be injected into the animal. So anything that animal was exposed to is potentially in the manure. And then, of course, unless vegans are living in a bubble, which generally we don't, then we're still going to be likely exposed to communities that can transmit threats like viruses or bacteria, or we could be in natural settings that create risks, such as these algae that grow in waterways that are contaminated by animal waste. The algae themselves are hazardous to human health. And anybody exposed to that water is exposing themselves to all manner of potential toxins.
0: What can people do to avoid some of these risks?
1: Well, of course, if people are not already vegan, then I recommend, of course, people develop a plan to specifically reduce their land animal foods to zero, or as close to zero as they can possibly get. Not only does that reduce the threat or risk that they bring to themselves and others, but it also deprives the industry of the money that industry uses to fight for their alleged right to pollute. And too many advocacy organizations, they fight tooth and nail against the industry, but they never recommend people to boycott the animal product. Why? The industry is literally using consumers to fight consumers. It's using their money. Imagine if the chicken and hog industries literally were starving for cash. Would they be able to fight and, bribe politicians? No, they wouldn't.
0: Thanks so much to my guest, Mark Rifkin, who's a registered dietitian and nutrition educator, and thanks so much to you for listening. Our website is mothering-earth.com. 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
3: Welcome to the KMUD News. I'm your news director, April Lewis, and I'm glad to be with you for this broadcast. In this episode, we have a lengthy number of local updates followed by stories from our media partners. This is KMUD News. As you may have noticed, it's really hot out there. The National Weather Service has heat advisories in place throughout our region, with the current alert lasting until 11 p.m. on Thursday. Temperatures of up to 105 to 110 degrees, especially for interior valley locations, are expected in Humboldt, Mendocino, and Trinity counties. Areas on the immediate coast, like Arcata and Fort Bragg, will be far cooler and closer to average temperatures. Many areas will hit triple digits and did starting today, Tuesday, August 4th, and heat-related illnesses are likely. It's a good time to check in on elderly neighbors and those with health conditions and to stay out of the sun. The current heat wave is expected to last until Sunday, when temperatures will return to normal in most locations. From the North Coast Air Quality Management District, upper-level smoke from fires in Oregon and Washington may drift down into northwestern California and into our region. Widespread haze and any smoke impacts will be more evident in parts of Del Norte County and along the Humboldt coast. Smoke impacts are forecast to be widespread haze with an air quality index level of good to moderate in most locations. All members of the public, especially those with respiratory or heart disease, the elderly, pregnant women, and children, should remain alert. And if necessary, reduce or avoid all outdoor exertion when wildfire smoke is present. Everyone else should limit prolonged exertion in areas of noticeable smoke accumulation. All individuals are urged to use proper judgment when planning activities. An alert from the Redway Community Services District. RCSD has determined, based on current source supply and operational conditions, that it cannot reliably assure all ordinary water demands can be met without immediate conservation. The Miranda Gauge is currently not providing sufficient information for RCSD to rely on it as the sole indicator of available supply. Here are the new mandatory daily use limits for those in Redway. For residential customers, you are limited to 60 gallons per resident per day. For commercial and industrial customers, you are limited to 400 gallons per account per day. All Stage 1 and Stage 2 restrictions remain mandatory, including outdoor watering only between 6 p.m. and 10 a.m. for no more than 10 minutes per area. Odd-numbered addresses can water on Wednesday and Sunday. Even number addresses can water on Tuesday and Saturday. Businesses can water outside on Monday and Thursday. No irrigation runoff is allowed onto streets, sidewalks, parking lots, alleys, or neighboring properties. Do not wash sidewalks, driveways, parking areas, or other hard surfaces except for an immediate health or fire hazard. Vehicle washing is only permitted at a commercial car wash that recycles water. All hoses must have shut-off nozzles and repair leaks promptly. Hotels must post emergency notices. Restaurants can only serve drinking water when requested. Water use priorities are for human consumption, sanitation, and fire protection. For questions or health and safety relief requests, you can contact the Redway Community Services District at 707-923-3101. From the Cal Poly University Police. On Tuesday, August 4th, at approximately 1 a.m., an officer with the Cal Poly Humboldt University Police Department was conducting a property check on university-owned land when they observed a vehicle parked on Jackson Ranch Road in an area posted as not allowing parking during nighttime hours. The officer contacted the vehicle's occupant, who was identified as 46-year-old Colin Baldridge of Eureka. During the contact, the officer determined Baldridge was on felony probation for narcotic sales and subject to a probation search condition requiring him to submit to searches of his person and vehicle. During the probation search, the officer located approximately 40 grams of suspected cocaine inside the vehicle. The suspected cocaine was packaged into multiple individual baggies. Officers also located digital scales and packaging materials consistent with the sale of narcotics. Baldridge was arrested and booked into the Humboldt County Correctional Facility on charges of possession of narcotics for sale and violation of probation. He is being held without bail. The investigation is ongoing. Anyone with additional information is encouraged to contact UPD at 707-826-5555. From the City of Eureka. The City of Eureka will be performing emergency work to repair a damaged traffic sensor located near the intersection of Harris and S Street. The work will commence at 10 a.m. on August 5th and will last approximately 2 to 3 hours. Eastbound Harris Street will be temporarily closed at R Street with detour routes in effect to safely navigate the closure. Westbound Harris Street will not be affected. Harris Avenue is a heavily traveled route within the city, and the safety of pedestrians, motorists, and construction workers are important.

contrast to some of the other ritzier neighborhoods down in the Bay Area, end quote. Needless to say, xenophobia and AI surveillance seem to go hand in hand. Kaufman also moved to Humboldt from the Bay Area last year. The Humboldt Sheriff's Department operates a total of 9 flock cameras, 7 in fixed locations, and 2 mobile units. Those with private cameras can opt to share their data with law enforcement agencies, and do in many cases, although it is unconfirmed if Kevin Kaufman is sharing data directly with law enforcement through an agreement. That said, even if there is no agreement, it is highly likely law enforcement could gain access to data from the camera via a variety of situations. From the Mendocino County Sheriff's Office. On July 31st, at approximately 2:30 p.m., a Mendocino County Sheriff's deputy contacted Benjamin Miller in the area of Tomkey Road and Cave Creek Road in Redwood Valley. Miller was being sought in connection with several ongoing burglary investigations and had a misdemeanor warrant issued for his arrest for destruction of evidence. Upon contact with the sheriff's deputy, Miller fled the scene in a Dodge SUV. The vehicle was later located and seized as evidence in connection with the ongoing investigations, but Miller fled the area and was not located. A search warrant for the vehicle was subsequently authorized by a Mendocino County Superior Court judge. During the execution of the search warrant, sheriff's deputies recovered personal property and documents associated with Miller, along with live ammunition. Sheriff's deputies determined that Miller was prohibited from owning or possessing firearms and ammunition due to prior criminal convictions. Based on evidence gathered during the investigation, sheriff's deputies obtained an arrest warrant for prohibited person in possession of ammunition and a search warrant for a residence in Willits that was associated with Miller. On August 1st, at approximately 4 a.m., the Mendo Lake Regional SWAT team served the search warrant at a residence on East San Francisco Avenue in Willits. There was a brief standoff where Miller initially refused to exit the residence, but he was later arrested without further incident. During the search of the residence, sheriff deputies recovered multiple firearms, ammunition, and firearm accessories. Among the firearms recovered was an SKS rifle that sheriff's deputies are examining as possible evidence related to an ongoing residential burglary investigation. Miller was transported to the Mendocino County Jail, where he was booked on a felony warrant for prohibited person in possession of ammunition, a misdemeanor warrant for destruction of evidence, along with new charges of prohibited person in possession of a firearm, prohibited person in possession of ammunition. Miller remains in custody and is being held in lieu of $37,500 bail. From Trinity County Public Health. Trinity County Public Health is proud to join communities around the world in celebrating World Breastfeeding Week, August 1st to 7th. This year's theme, Breastfeeding for a Sustainable Start in Life, Strengthen What Works, highlights the importance of building successful breastfeeding support systems to improve the health and well-being of babies, families, and communities. Breastfeeding gives babies the healthiest possible start by providing complete nutrition, strengthening the immune system, and supporting healthy growth and brain development. It also benefits mothers by promoting recovery after childbirth and reducing the risk of certain chronic diseases. Every family deserves access to accurate information, compassionate support, and resources to help them meet their infant feeding goals. In Trinity County, the Health and Human Services Agency is committed to supporting parents throughout their breastfeeding journey by providing education, one-on-one support, referrals to lactation resources, and evidence-based information through the Women, Infants, and Children program. Whether breastfeeding for a few days, a few months, or longer, every family's journey is unique. Trinity County Public Health is committed to ensuring that parents have the support they need to make informed feeding decisions that are right for their families. For more information about breastfeeding resources and Trinity County services, please contact Trinity County Health and Human Services Agency at 530-623-1358. Next is news from Cal Poly Humboldt. 4 years after releasing its climate action plan,

0: Plan 2.0, Cal Poly Humboldt continues to show measurable progress towards its goal of becoming a carbon-neutral campus by 2045. According to a newly released progress report, the university has reduced net greenhouse gas emissions by 32% since the first climate action plan was released in 2017, with 58% of the plan's actions completed. Campus emissions are decreasing due to using less natural gas while increasing the percentage of purchased electricity from eligible renewable sources, improvements in fleet vehicle efficiency, the purchase of carbon credits to offset emissions from university travel, the increased adoption of sustainable transportation options, and other factors. Natural gas is the largest source of direct emissions, followed by electricity, highlighting the importance of improving campus energy systems and efficiency. The progress reflects nearly a decade of sustained work following the university's decision to sign the Second Nature Climate Commitment. The commitment called on the university to reduce greenhouse gas emissions, integrate climate adaptation into campus planning, and regularly update its climate action strategy. Humboldt's first climate action plan, released in 2017, outlined strategies to reduce facility and fleet emissions to 1990 levels by 2020, a goal the university achieved. The Climate Action Plan 2.0 expanded that vision, creating a roadmap to carbon neutrality by 2045. The Climate Action Plan includes 148 actions needed to achieve 35 strategies focused on six areas: buildings, energy and fuels, transportation, solid waste and purchasing, carbon sequestration and offsets, academics and research, and climate resilience. One of the progress report's most significant findings is that the university's largest emissions reduction projects are now moving from planning into implementation. The buildings, energy, and fuels section of the plan is nearly two-thirds complete. The report highlights several high-impact initiatives now underway, including replacing natural gas boilers with higher-efficiency systems like electric heat pumps, expanding campus solar energy generation and battery storage through a solar microgrid, and building to LEED Gold green building standards. Together, these infrastructure investments are expected to produce some of the university's largest future reductions in greenhouse gas emissions. The report also shows substantial progress across nearly every area of campus operations. 73% of actions focused on academics and research have been completed. For example, the university has advanced efforts to integrate sustainability throughout the curriculum, expand sustainability research, and strengthen Humboldt's role as a leader in climate education. Solid waste and purchasing has also advanced rapidly, with 72% of actions completed. Recent accomplishments include implementation of the university's Zero Waste Action Plan, expanded sustainable purchasing practices, increased construction waste diversion, and efforts to reduce the embodied carbon of building materials. Transportation initiatives continue to make progress as well. More than 60% of transportation actions have been completed, including improvements to campus walkability and bikeability, expanded alternative transportation programs, and support for public transit. These efforts are designed to help meet the university's goals of reducing commute emissions 50% below 2015 levels by 2030 and eliminating them entirely by 2045. The report also tracks progress beyond carbon reduction. Climate resilience initiatives, including emergency preparedness, stormwater management, ecosystem restoration, food and housing security, and climate adaptation education, are helping prepare the campus to withstand and recover from climate-related disruptions. This fall, the university will begin updating Climate Action Plan 2.0 as required under the Second Nature Climate Commitment. Through a combination of working groups like the Humboldt Advisory Committee on Sustainability and open forums, the process will engage students, faculty, staff, tribal nations, local governments, community organizations, and other partners in refining the university's goals, strategies, and actions for the years ahead. The updated plan will also evaluate emerging technologies and new approaches that can further improve campus infrastructure, operations, programs, and services while advancing equity and resilience. Next, from the County of Mendocino. the County of Mendocino is encouraging businesses that experienced losses from the June 24th earthquake to complete and submit a U.S. Small Business Administration damage survey form. Based on responses to the county's initial damage survey, the county is working with the California Governor's Office of Emergency Services to pursue an SBA disaster declaration that could make financial assistance available to eligible local businesses. Businesses that experienced uninsured losses are encouraged to submit the one-page form. Examples of eligible impacts include physical damage to buildings or equipment, loss of inventory or stock, business interruption or loss of income, and other uninsured earthquake-related losses. Businesses do not need to apply for an SBA loan to submit the form. Reporting estimated losses does not obligate a business to seek financial assistance. Instead, the information helps document the overall impact of the earthquake and strengthens the county's request for federal disaster assistance, potentially benefiting other local businesses that may need recovery financing. Forms must be submitted by Monday, August 10th. To learn more and to submit completed forms, please email disasterrecovery@mendocinocounty.gov. The county encourages all affected businesses to participate. Every response helps ensure the full economic impact of the earthquake is documented and supports efforts to bring additional recovery resources to Mendocino County. In Garberville, the El Cora Mexican restaurant has responded online after being temporarily closed due to multiple health code violations, including cockroaches in the kitchen. The restaurant owner stated in the post, quote, "I would like to address what recently happened at my restaurant. I appreciate everyone who has taken the time to share their thoughts, whether positive or negative. For some time now, I have been dealing with ongoing harassment from an individual who has made false reports, resulting in inspectors and police coming to my restaurant. I have never done anything to this person, yet their actions have caused unnecessary stress and hardship for both me and my employees. Despite these challenges, my team and I remain committed to providing the best service and experience possible for every customer who walks through our doors. We truly appreciate your continued support and understanding during this difficult time." End quote. The restaurant is slated to reopen on Wednesday. Many in the comment section below the post offered sympathies and expressed viewpoints that roaches are a long-time issue in downtown Garberville and are a constant nuisance that are unrelated to El Cora and its food handling practices. And up next, stories from our media partners. This is KMUD News. Trump continues push for SAVE Act, requiring voter ID and limiting mail-in ballots. KPFA reports.
1: Today, Trump wrote in a social media post, "John Thune should not allow the U.S. Senate to leave town until it passes the Save America Act, or, far better still, terminates the filibuster, where Republicans can then quickly pass everything they ever dreamed of." End quote. While Democrats have unanimously rejected the Save America Act, Trump has used every opportunity to tout it, including when he was interviewed on NBC about the passing of Senator Graham.
2: He said, "We're all set for the Save America Act." He was pushing the Save America Act like crazy.
1: On July 16th, Trump insisted that the Save America Act was necessary to protect American democracy during his primetime address.
3: "Congress must pass the Save America Act." How easy is that to do unless you want to cheat? The only reason you wouldn't do it is you want to cheat because your policies are so bad and your candidates are so pathetic that you can't get away or can't get elected any other way. This landmark bill requires that all voters must show photo voter ID. How simple is that? Could I have your photo, please? Photo voter ID. All voters must provide proof of citizenship. Are you a citizen of our country, please?
1: He also said he'd push for the end of all mail-in ballots except for active duty service people and those with extreme special circumstances.
3: If you watched California and so many other places, mail-in ballots are inherently corrupt.
1: That claim is unsubstantiated. On July 22nd, the House passed a $95 billion budget proposal, with $73 billion designated for the Pentagon's security needs, like the war with Iran, $12 billion for farmers experiencing the ripple effects of Trump's tariff policies, and another $10 billion for voting law changes like the controversial Save America Act. While Trump refers to the Save America Act as a simple measure that no one would oppose unless they're cheating, many Americans say it could ultimately keep them from voting. The U.S. Department of State shows that only about half of Americans have a valid passport. Nearly 10% of voters do not have their birth certificate in hand. Denise Witzig is a feminist scholar based in Oakland. She says the Save America Act has the potential to disenfranchise many vulnerable populations, including people who've been adopted, transgender folks who've elected to change their name, and most ironically, married women.
4: But women aren't the only population that it will impact, obviously. Trans folks and people who have been adopted and who have changed their names, or people who have just changed their names for their own reasons. We're allowed to do that. And if we don't have a kind of so-called paperwork that indicates a kind of a match-up to our names at birth, this will provide a hindrance.
1: Witzig says there's a particular irony when it comes to married women.
4: The Republican Party is the quote-unquote traditionalist party, the party that stands, I would say, for a patriarchal standard in terms of gender relationships and supporters of marriage. And so women who comply with the patriarchal standards or who are traditionalists or for whatever reason, if they cannot prove that their names have been changed from what their birth certificates say, then they will not be allowed to vote.
1: Kimiora Ward is from the Sacramento area.
5: We'll lose 70 million voters, 9 to 1, that will be women.
1: Ward says this is not an accident, but instead something that has been in the making for 4 decades.
5: They're not making it up as they go. They've been planning this for 40 years. The Heritage Program has been chipping away at this issue, and we have been losing our rights for 40 years and losing our money. $15 trillion have gone from the bottom to the top 1%. Reckless and intentionally so.
1: Terry and Martha Ford are proud grandparents of 3 children, but they've also become activists.
6: Obviously, we're here because of women. And women have, to me, a clear understanding of the propriety of things, of how we should be acting. Keep us out of war, perhaps.
1: If the Save America Act were to pass, Martha Ford, who took her husband's last name, would be impacted.
7: If anybody is being attacked or jailed or killed, I mean, it affects on all of us. And that money from our taxes goes to bomb girls' schools anywhere. It's our money, and so, you know, we're responsible for it, too, and we need to speak up and say, we don't like it, we don't agree, we need a change.
1: Well, she might be able to handle the logistics of proving her identity and American citizenship. She knows that not everyone else will. And she says we can't afford not to have women's voices represented in elections. For Pacifica, KPFA Radio, I'm Sharon Sabota.
0: Community health workers help families navigate Medi-Cal changes. Suzanne Potter reports.
8: The changes to Medi-Cal are coming fast and furious, but California funds a network of thousands of community health workers, also known as promotoras, to help low-income families understand their health insurance options. A few years ago, the state added these services as a benefit in Medi-Cal, which is the Golden State's Medicaid program. Mar Velez, policy director with the Latino Coalition for a Healthy California, says they're trusted bilingual messengers who can lay out the changes clearly.
9: Community health workers, promotoras de salud, are the lifeline to our community to be able to adhere to these new burdensome requirements. We need to ensure that they continue to be funded, protected from any state cuts.
8: Republicans in Congress passed huge cuts to Medicaid last summer and put the savings toward immigration enforcement and tax cuts. As a result, starting in January, people on Medi-Cal will have to follow new work requirements and recertify their eligibility every 6 months. California froze new enrollment for undocumented families starting last January. Starting next July, many undocumented families will lose dental coverage and have a new copay for medical visits. Nora Vigil is a patient service advocate with Lifelong Medical Care in Berkeley, trained by the advocacy group Visión y Compromiso. She says the immigration crackdown has many families running scared.
10: one of the problems that we have now in the clinic is that they don't want to come to be assisted because they are afraid that we are connected with immigration. People, they are afraid to be deported.
8: In addition, federal cuts to the SNAP program mean many low-income families are losing access to CalFresh food assistance. For California News Service, I'm Suzanne Potter.
0: That's all for our news broadcast. 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Thanks to our rotation of broadcast engineers, Dennis Marr, Katie Phillips, Brianna Federico, Michael McCaskill, Larry Lashley, and Javier Rodriguez. 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Redwood Community Radio acknowledges that its transmitter sites are located on the unceded territory of the Sikyon, Wailaki, Wiat, Wilcut, and Kato people. We honor ancestors past, present, and emerging and acknowledge the ongoing cultural, spiritual, and physical connection that these tribes have to the region. I'm April Lewis. Stay tuned in.
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11: 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And if you have an event you'd like to have listed here on our website and read about this time, go to our community page at kmud.org. 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Helps on the Way presents Summer Nights on the Square, a series of live music shows every Saturday through August 29th, 6 to 10 p.m. Free music, food, and beverage is available for sale. And proceeds are going to their after-school bluegrass club for youth in Southern Humboldt. That's Summer Nights at the Square in Garberville from 6 p.m. through August 29th. During July and August, photographs by Don Ballas will be on display at the Arcata Marsh Interpretive Center in a show called Natural Wonders. The images are a mix of old-fashioned darkroom photographs and digital prints from shots that were taken over the years while enjoying the trails at the Arcata Marsh and Wildlife Sanctuary around Humboldt Bay. You can enjoy learning dancing the night away at Baywater Blues Fusion tonight from 6 p.m. to 9 at the beautiful ballroom at the historic Eagle House, and all ages are welcome. Tomorrow, Wednesday, Jean Lucas Community Center invites you to an open art night every Wednesday from 5 to 7 p.m. Bring something you've been working on or dive into a project that we have put together. It's a great opportunity to collaborate, make new friends, and let your creativity flow. Free to all and all ages welcome. The Joy of Singing Choir invites you to join their singing circle every Wednesday from 5:30 to 7 at the Jefferson Community Center in Eureka. They focus on the joy of singing in harmony together through improvisation as well as repertoire, including resistance songs. No auditions and not performance oriented, and all level drop-ins welcome. Sliding scale donation per session, but no one turned away for lack of funds. More info, hellobyneves.com. 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We meet at the book room and the old high school on Branscombe Road, first and third Fridays each month, 1 p.m., and they're there till 2. Moving on to Saturday, the City of Eureka and the Pack Out Green Team and Still will host their bi-monthly Trash Bash on the waterfront August 1st. Good job, folks. We'll move on to the next listing. Rumble Over the Redwoods returns to the California Redwood Coast, Humboldt County Airport on August 8th through the 9th, bringing another weekend of world-class aerial performances to Humboldt County. Saturday, you can join Sanctuary Forest and Friends of the Lost Coast on Sunday for the Horse Mountain Creek Hike Summit to See King Range Wilderness. It's led by local guide Blue Graham. This vigorous 6-mile hike will, with return shuttle back to the trailhead, will showcase the magnificent diversity of the King Range, beginning on the rugged ridgeline above the Lost Coast, descending to the ocean and walking Black Sands Beach to Shelter Cove. This is a challenging full-day hike featuring steep terrain, uneven trails, and beach walking. Space limited. 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Proceeds of the event will be used to fund critical repairs and upgrades to the Westport Volunteer Fire Department firehouse. And they're asking no dogs, please. 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Mateel Community Center presents Regging on the River, happening August 14th through 16th at County Line Ranch. 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Stay tuned. 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
12: I'm Rick Smith, and this is Labor History in 2. On this day in labor history, the year was 1942. That was the day that the United States and Mexico signed the Mexican Farm Labor Agreement. It became known as the Bracero Program. The word bracero can be translated into one who works with his arms and refers to farm workers. This program allowed Mexican agricultural workers to enter the United States on a temporary basis. There was a shortage of labor due to the U.S. entry into World War II. Large American farm owners were clamoring for cheap labor. By 1945, more than 100,000 Mexican migrant workers were employed through bracero contracts, mostly in western and southern states. Most were farm workers, but others labored on the railroads. The program continued until 1964. More than 4.5 million individual labor contracts with Mexican workers were awarded as part of this program. Many of these workers faced exploitation and discrimination. For example, some of the workers had to subject themselves to fumigation by DDT before they could enter the United States to work. These Mexican workers were often paid less than white workers performing the same labor, and they were often cheated out of their wages. The workers were required to work long hours under often grueling conditions. Despite this exploitation, the Bracero program did have some minimal protections for pay and working conditions for those under contract. Farm owners unwilling to meet even these low standards began to hire undocumented labor to skirt the rules. Labor organizer Ernesto Galarraza wrote a book about the program called Stranger in Our Fields. In it, he recounts a worker explaining, quote, "In this camp, we have no names. We are called only by numbers." Like what you hear? Check out more at laborhistoryin2.com.

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1: Then and now, another war, another vibe. The Iraq debacle is not the Vietnam War by any measure, whether we look at Iraqi or American loss of life. Nonetheless, the Iraq War has steered the cauldrons of resistance, with protests crisscrossing the globe as people spoke out against the start of the war in Africa, Asia, Latin America, and Europe. It has been perhaps decades since protests such as these have taken place. Those protests, at least in the U.S., shrank considerably once the U.S. Army invaded Iraq. But there are other differences. As Vietnam was ripping the U.S. apart, some of those most opposed to the carnage and loss were U.S. servicemen, like a young man named John Kerry, then a member of the Vietnam Veterans Against the War. The infamous My Lai Massacre, he charged, was, quote, not isolated, unquote, but was rather one of many, quote, crimes committed on a day-to-day basis with a full awareness of officers at all levels of command, unquote. Kerry, the young guy, testified before the Senate Foreign Relations Committee in Washington in April 1971 that, quote, over 150 honorably discharged and many very highly decorated veterans testified to war crimes committed in Southeast Asia, unquote. Kerry testified further how U.S. troops had, quote, personally raped, cut off ears, cut off heads, taped wires from portable telephones to human genitals and turned up the power, cut off limbs, blown up bodies, randomly shot at civilians, razed villages in fashion reminiscent of Genghis Khan, shot cattle and dogs for fun, poisoned food stocks, and generally ravaged the countryside of South Vietnam, unquote. This, said Kerry, was, quote, in addition to the normal ravage of war. Those quotes are drawn from Lies My Teacher Told Me by James Lowen. Speaking to the U.S. Senate just 1 month after an American soldier, Lieutenant William Calley Jr., was convicted of premeditated mass murder of 22 Vietnamese civilians during the My Lai Massacre, Kerry's comments gave a powerful glimpse into a war that the corporate media, even then, was fond of whitewashing. Kerry's plea to the senators was for their support of withdrawal from the carnage of Vietnam, with words as simple as they were powerful. Quote, how do you ask a man to be the last man to die for a mistake? Unquote. Now fast forward some 30 years or so, and with the nearly 500 U.S. soldiers who have died since the Iraq adventure, who, besides the virtually unknown, is asking that same question? Certainly, now Senator/presidential candidate Kerry isn't. As a senator, he voted for the war and voted to fund it as well. And he, like his colleagues, Democrats and Republicans alike, in the House and the Senate, did it for the same reason that their forerunners did during the Johnson and Nixon administrations. It was a politically safe thing to do. What a difference a few decades make. From Death Row, this is Mumia Abu-Jamal.
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1: That's right. 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We're going to have our talk show, the environment program, at 7 p.m. tonight. I'm Katie, your engineer.

There is a heat advisory, in case you haven't noticed, now in effect through Thursday night. Temperatures of 105 to 110 will produce moderate to major heat risk for Humboldt, Interior, and Mendocino counties until Thursday late night. And there's local areas of smoke are possible today along the coast from the fires in Oregon. And the Humboldt coastal warm-up today. Predicted temperatures for tomorrow is 99 at our studios. The Humboldt Bay high of 68 predicted in Laytonville 97. Tonight, wind south 5 to 10 knots. Waves northwest 6 feet 9 seconds with patchy smoke. The wind tonight on the coastal waters forecast from Cape Mendocino to Point Arena, now 10 nautical miles tonight. Wind north-south 5 knots and northwest 5 feet at 9 seconds with patchy dense fog. Sun rose this morning at 6:17, sets tonight 8:25, 14 hours and 7 minutes of daylight. According to the solar theory, today is a good day for fishing. The fish activity forecast is high. That's right, 8 o'clock. Backwards down the number line. We'll play live fish for you after our environment program. Carrying on the legacy from Frying Pan Dan. I've been keeping the fish alive here on the mud. It's an honor and a pleasure. Got some juicy cutlets coming up.

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And we're just about to get ready for our environment program, but I want to remind you, as always, the views and opinions expressed throughout the broadcast day are those of the speaker and not necessarily those of the station, staff, or underwriters. Time will be made available for other viewpoints, and we're so thankful for you joining us. Stay tuned.

0: Okay, folks, I have Colin with us tonight to do the environment program.
1: Hi, everyone. Are you coming through?
0: You're on. Thank you.
1: I'll be standing in for Duff tonight, and he may be able to join us at some point while he's traveling, but we have a number of topics and other expected callers. But I was going to spend the first part of this hour talking about some of the projects of the Northern Mendocino Ecosystem Recovery Alliance, and also some collaborations that are involved with, doing natural building workshops, harvesting small diameter poles to be repurposed for structures, building all kinds of dwellings and other meaningful infrastructure. Just a little introduction. I moved to the area in 98 from Southern, well, I migrated slowly north from Southern California and saw a lot of inappropriate development that I felt was devastating to the ecosystems around and also unhealthy for the new inhabitants of communities that were being sprawled across Southern California. So sort of came up here with a passion to try to do well with the natural environment as it is and try to regenerate. I took a number of natural building classes, but also forestry classes. I studied with Jim Drescher, who is an ecological forester in Nova Scotia. I studied with Dennis Martinez, who is a Native American forester and land care specialist in a little further north in Del Norte, California. And I came to find that a lot of times the optimal solutions for the environment are also pretty beneficial for sustainable, meaningful community development. And so I think I've taken a particular interest in kind of the overlap there. And so I'm going to talk a little bit about my journey. And I'm hoping we're going to be joined a little later by a good friend, Phil, who's out in Wilderness Lodge and has been doing a lot to protect some timberland up there that has been threatened by logging for a few years. Some old growth redwood stands that are currently being logged after THP was kind of pushed through without much notice. And he can join us and tell us more detail about that. I'm excited to learn more and how we might help him in his cause to protect these critical waters up there. This area feeds the Dutch Charlie Creek, which has had some of the highest salmon counts. So coho salmon, I think it might be the second highest juvenile count, but we'll let him give us the real facts a little later. And we will also be joined, I expect, by Regina, who is going to update us on the Eel River Dam removal and how that's going. And so that's to be expected later, a little overview there. I wanted to let people know that the Northern Mendocino Ecosystem Recovery Alliance is a 501c3 nonprofit that we started about three and a half years ago in response to the looming fire hazards of overburdened, overstocked forests with heavy with dense Doug fir and tan oaks, and finding that there's actually quite a bit of grant opportunity with CAL FIRE and CFIP, and there's several EQIP. There's several grant opportunities that are helping landowners and stewards to help take care of their properties or the properties that they're managing, and work on these fuel reduction programs, but also utilizing a lot of that hazardous fuel into creek restoration, sometimes with a sort of swale building capacities, biochar, and a number of other in sort of inventive uses of all this biomass that is coming out of the forest these days from forest health grants. And so the Northern Mendocino Ecosystem Recovery Alliance, nm-era.org, is the website. If anybody wants to look more into that, we formed a board of directors and got our nonprofit status a couple years ago after several meetings and with community groups. It's chaired by the chief of the Bell Springs Fire Department. And we have a home base at Tan Oak Park, which is where I am sitting right now. And that is between Laytonville and Leggett along the 101 corridor. And so we've been doing a number of classes here, from chainsaw safety, a women's chainsaw class, filled up the first day we offered it. It had 80 people on the waiting list by the second day. And so we're looking forward to offering more. We sort of lost that instructor to some other work that she had to attend to. So we're always looking for new instructors that want to offer something that is either forest health related or community collaboration kind of oriented, economic development, and hopefully finding a synergy between healthy forests and healthy communities. That's really our underlying goal. And so we've been hosting a number of events. This weekend is the Bell Springs Fire Department fundraiser at Tan Oak Park. That's going to be Saturday. I'm not sure exactly what time that gets started. I don't have the

techniques and recipes, and it's kind of a laboratory for putting together innovative and really ancient practices into a new form and kind of a hybrid of some modern innovations and ancient practices. We've been combining redwood bark and clay and packing it into forms to fill cavities of walls. It's kind of based on an old German technique that was often called light straw clay or clay light straw, it can be interpreted. And that technique has been wildly successful. It creates amazing infill on walls that is highly insulative. We plaster it with natural plasters and making it even more fire resistant than it already was, although it's quite fire resistant just as it is. And we have been packing it between poles that are harvested from forest health projects, small diameter Doug fir poles, around 4 to 6 inches, and really kind of using a stud frame layout with just a standard dimensional top plate and bottom plate, and nailing or screwing these poles in as the studs. And so it's really simple, very approachable. If you've done any kind of stud frame building, this is no great leap. There's some details that we do go over in our workshops that are probably important, but might be a little much to describe over the radio. And we are offering a full natural building overview class that is 1 week long. That will be August 16th to the 23rd of this month. So, if anybody, there's still a few slots left. If people are interested to sign up for that workshop, I will be the main instructor, and I'll be assisted by a collection of other builders. And Marilee was a student last year. She stuck around and has been an intern since. It's really changed her life direction, and she has moved to the area and has been working on other projects with us ever since. There's a couple other return students coming because they thought it was so great. They want to just do more of it, get more experience, see more examples. Every year is slightly different, though this is our fourth year running this workshop, and we are trying to give the same sort of curriculum overview so that we're going to cover foundations, wall systems, different framing methods, and some systems that don't require frames, like cob or load-bearing straw bale. We also are going to be doing a version of wattle and daub, which is another European technique of woven sticks, small diameter whips that are going to be gobbed over with a cob-like mix, a sort of heavy fiber version of cob, and creating a very sculptural wall for a bar counter that we have been building in the amphitheater space here at Tanto Park. We'll also do some rock and mortar as part of that workshop, as a surround for the tiny house. The tiny house has a very innovative foundation using the gabion system. And you'll see something similar in some areas along the highway that Caltrans installs to retain hillsides. So it has a tremendous structural capacity.

0: capacity, and it's galvanized wire baskets filled with stones. And this is a way that we are able to achieve high compressive strength and tensile strength in a foundation without using concrete. And in our discussions with engineers for larger structures, we have been recommended to use a little bit of concrete in which to put anchor bolts and have them set nicely into the foundation system. But there's some other techniques that are very suitable, with the top plate buried in the basket, the wire basket, and another top plate on top. That's been working quite well too. We have a Lucas mill here at Tan Oak Park currently, and we will be milling some wood from some trees that were deemed hazardous around. Some were had rot at showing at the base, and they were leaning over other buildings. There's some historic log cabins here, and they were taken down, these hazardous trees, to save these houses and their occupants. And we have been milling some of these trees, and there'll be more to mill during the class that's coming up. So this is all something you're interested in. You can look at the nm-era.org website and come join us for a week of really innovative approaches based in long historical practices to find better ways to build that aren't flammable, that aren't toxic, that aren't expensive and are really thermally efficient. So we'll be going over design strategies to capture the sun in the winter and keep the sun out in the summer. So passive heating and cooling, and combining different methods in different parts of the building so that we can have a really holistic, well-functioning dwelling that will support the occupants in a healthy way. And at the same time, we are making use of forest health byproducts, the waste products that are coming out of a lot of these grants that have been putting crews on the ground and doing a lot of hazardous fuel thinning and all kinds of other ecological restoration. Everything from planting native grasses. I mentioned some creek restoration. I have also been quite involved with some of that aspect. And I could go into that a little bit more if that is what is interesting, folks. There's also. It's worth mentioning that these CAL FIRE grants have really become, they're large-scale forest health grants where they want at least 900 acres or more. So it often involves a larger community. And these grants have really become a galvanizing force to bring community together, bring landowners and land stewards, bring indigenous practices. The hybrid indigenous stewardship crew has been working as part of these restoration practices. Elk Ridge Landscaping is a local-based contracting outfit that's been carrying out a lot of the work, and it's been a great collaboration. I feel very fortunate to get to witness a lot, participate a bit, and still maintain a building career where I am involved with a couple of companies. One is Polecraft Solutions, mainly focused on turning these small diameter Doug fir poles into timber frames that then can be utilized to build houses, garages, barns, you name it. So I also work for a contracting outfit, Dances in Wood. That is, Eric Lasotovich is the general license contractor, and I often am a foreman on crews to build a lot of these structures, fill out the frames that Polecraft Solutions provides. We have a couple projects currently going on that are probably interesting to folks. We have there's one in Willits that we've been having occasional open houses for people to come see what we're doing. It's a lot of mortise and tenon joinery, timber frame style architecture, utilizing whole tree trunks, large, what we call small diameter poles, but we're really talking about 12 inches and under, some of them down, 6 to 12 inches is most of that work, the timber framing. And we'll be working with another crew that's coming in. It's being subcontracted to do a spray-in hemp redwood bark clay blend that will be the wall infill for that building. So we're all excited to see that happen. They have a machine that they understand is an appropriate tool for spraying this very chunky material in and forming it into wall cavities. And we've been doing similar work by hand and packing it in. And this will be kind of a way of stepping it up, stepping up the building time, and hopefully the operating costs will come down. So we are excited to see that happen. It will probably be September when that lines up. The frame is currently all standing, so it's at a really good place to come visit if that's something you're interested in. We're also building a tiny cabin that is in Piercy. It's a pole frame, sort of like I previously mentioned, a stud frame layout, but substituted poles for studs. And that project has a wooden lath. It's right next door to Kelly's small redwood mill there. Little one of the last few really, small sustainable mills that have been going around the area. So we've been using a lot of redwood lath, and this is like an old version, very similar to the old style of lath and plaster that would have been on old farmhouses all over the U.S. Around the turn of the century, or early 1900s. We have covered with clay-based plaster, clay, sand, and redwood bark, and some straw, blended and applied all over the building. So that's kind of the phase we're at. We need to install some doors and a door and some windows, and the roof's on, and there'll be successive coats of plaster. We did a really neat wattle and daub bottle install. It's kind of up in the gable section up top. And so this is the kind of work that I've been involved with for quite a while. And on the side, I also have been doing some creek restoration, which I got into Largely through Evan Engber and her and his partner Goose, she went by. They were old hog farm members. They both passed away at this point, but really remarkable folks who were incredibly empowering for Creek restoration movement and gave a lot of outfits that are running today their feet up in that world where they were able to utilize hazardous fire brush, fire hazard brush, and pack it into creeks in certain very methodical recipes so that we don't get piping or blowouts. There's usually a grass layer at the bottom or some similar webbing that's pretty critical to prevent water from flowing under the structures. And we're using a lot of recipes that actually came out of what was the Crable and Pillsbury upland Crable and Pillsbury are the authors. It's a restoration manual that was put out in the 1930s and has really kind of been the gold standard for that kind of work. And since then, there's been some other outfits that have taken it maybe a little step further. They're looking at beaver dam analogs, ways of mimicking beaver type structures, and sometimes applying that in more upland settings that aren't typically beaver habitat, but similar principles apply. And yeah, I've been involved in all kinds of small class three stream restoration projects. I did a walkabout the other day with Pat Higgins of the Eel River Recovery Project and a couple of folks from the Water Quality Control Board, and looking at some of these structures that we've been building and looking at some other sites where we're going to install more. And they seem to be pretty enthusiastic about the work we're doing. Some suggestions as well, which was great. This is kind of new to their field to be permitting the amount of structures that they are now. It was very underutilized in the past. Brock Dolman from the OAEC has also been really innovative in getting a lot of these in-stream filtration check dams installed in Sonoma and Marin and elsewhere. But that's where he's stationed and has done a lot of work there. So he kind of helped clear the path for us. And we are lucky enough to get to learn from him and other folks. Kevin Swift is probably worth mentioning, Swiftwater Construction. And they have been doing a lot of really larger stream restoration projects and utilizing a lot of beaver dam analog type structures and teaching that as well. Now, let's see. I'm just expecting a phone call pretty soon from Phil. I think he said he would be calling in right about 7:30. And he texted me here, so I'm just looking at that. But I can keep talking forever, so if nobody calls in, that's just fine. So I am looking forward to this class coming up. It's really been my focus for a bit. We're preparing a lot of materials, digging earth, gathering stones, got some sand. We have some wattle and daub type stick material to utilize. And let's see, it looks like Phil is looking for the right number to call in. That would be 568-3723. that right?
1: Did he want to
0: No.
1: join the Zoom
0: What?
1: call?
0: Yeah, or I think he was trying to call in to the station, perhaps.
1: Well, we'll just
0: He
1: take this moment
0: he.
1: to remind folks that you've got to tune to Redwood Community Radio, KMUD Garberville, 91.1 FM, KMUE Eureka, 88.1 FM, KLAI Laytonville, 90.3 FM, Shelter Cove, 99.5. This is the Environment Program. I'm Katie, the engineer, and we have Colin as our host tonight here on the Environment Program. And maybe some more guests as well, filling in for Duff tonight.
0: Great. Yeah. I was expecting maybe Duff might call in as well, but he said he would just if it's accessible. He's traveling, so it may not be the right timing. What's the best number for Phil to call in? He's
1: He
0: asking me
1: can
0: here on
1: call
0: the text.
1: 707-923-3911.
0: Right. Okay. Great. I think also another topic that I think is worth bringing up is there is a bill in the legislature that is going through committee right now that is to redefine the management plan for our demonstration forests.
1: Okay, we got
0: This
1: Philip
0: bill is
1: on the
0: sponsored.
1: line.
0: Okay, great. Right. We'll table that and let Phil come in. Hi, Phil.
2: Hey, it's still playing. Oh, there it came out, opened another window, and it just kept playing the radio still. Can you hear me?
1: We
2: Hello?
1: yes, I can hear
0: can,
1: you.
0: yes.
1: Yes.
2: Okay. Hey, Colin.
0: Hi, Phil. How are you
2: So do you
0: doing?
2: want me
0: If
2: to just
0: things could
2: talk
0: be
2: here?
0: better. Well, yeah, if you want to maybe give a brief background of your coming to the area and then maybe, dive into what this current situation is with logging in the Wilderness Lodge watershed. That would be great.
2: Well, I came here 8 years ago on a bicycle. I was traveling through and volunteered with this restoration project over on Dutch Charlie Creek and out in Branscombe. And I quickly fell in love with the area, the land there, and over time, got more integrated in the community here and learned from a lot of local scientists there about how important that particular creek is to the coho salmon habitat that it has. It turns out it's like the densest coho salmon habitat of any watershed in the Eel River, which is also the most abundant coho population in California, at least over time it has been consistently. And
0: Great.
2: 5 years ago, most of the watershed, it's about 3,000 acres, and most of that watershed has only been logged once, so there's still a lot of old growth trees in there. And the creek is just in really good condition compared with most of the creeks around in terms of sediment filling in the pools and the gravel, making it hard for coho to live in most of the creeks around here. So, I became really interested, along with other friends out there, in protecting that watershed. And 5 years ago, the timber company that owned it put out their first timber harvest plan there in several decades. They'd learned a little bit of it back in the 90s, but their new plan 5 years ago was going to use, this legacy haul road right along the creek and cause a lot of damage to the coho habitat. And we wrote a lot of comments on that. Some of the scientists at the Angelo Reserve wrote comments, and CDFW, we wrote a long letter to CDFW, and they sent someone out there and wrote about 20 pages of really strict recommendations for how the timber plan should be changed to protect that habitat. And after that, the timber company withdrew that plan, and they didn't log there for 5 more years. And then this last summer, they submitted a new plan, well, 2 new plans. They're called the Hot Tuna Plan and the Lincoln Logs Plan. And they're to cut almost 1,000 acres in that watershed and the Little Charlie watershed right next to it, both of which have coho habitat. And so all of the same people got on board with trying to stop those plans, which it turns out they ignore all of CDFW's recommendations from 2021. And they even have all these exceptions to the normal forest practice rules. They can build new roads near the creek and use bulldozers up on the steepest slopes and cut trees, unmarked trees, down in the buffer zones along the creek and other things like that. It's just a really bad, it's not the way timber harvesting should be done, especially in a place like this, such precious habitat. Do you have a question, Colin?
0: Well, I thought I might chime in, just having hiked that watershed a little bit. It's just a remarkable habitat. It's huge, deep, duff layers with creeks that are flowing all over the place. Little water courses seem to be just percolating all under our feet, and monster trees. They sure seemed like old growth to me. I'm not sure their age, but they seem to be fulfilling a lot of old growth functions. And it's I understand why the stream just down from there is such a amazing refuge for coho, with such a vast water sponging capacity. That's what really struck me about that land there. And it's a tremendous upland flat too, which is kind of an unusual geographical situation in these hills, you know, so the water's not running off right away. It's all percolating and sinking into the ground, and it makes perfect sense why that provides long cold flows through our hot summers. And I just really hope that, wow, there's some way to still protect that kind of critical habitat. It's rare and so important for the critical species like coho.
2: The wetland in there, the upland flat you mentioned, it's this huge sedge marsh kind of. I mean, it could be a marsh or a wetland, depending how you want to call it. But sure. Sedges and willows, and it's like flat, and the creek runs through there for about a mile in the wetland, and that's where the coho spawn the most. CDFW surveys back there, and it's kind of their prime spawning habitat. And the timber haul road is right next to that creek in that wetland, and they're planning to do, you know, ground-based tractor logging all through there, as well as just hauling logs on that wetland that's literally like 20 feet from where the coho would spawn. Wow. So yeah, it shouldn't happen there. It shouldn't happen in that way. And it's kind of remarkable that CDFW, you know, made all those recommendations 5 years ago, and then now they come back and want to do the exact same thing, even worse, with exceptions to the rules. And this time CDFW didn't say anything about any of it. They had a few, like they did have somebody go to the inspection and pointed out some things about a culvert in this one spot, but we sent them the same letters as last time, and they just completely ignored us this time. And there's issues with the process here. So we're suing Cal Fire and the timber company right now to stop these logging plans, which unfortunately they approve plans in July. The timber company apparently actually gets to choose the date that the plans get approved, and then they can start logging immediately. So kind of set up to make it difficult to stop them, because we were able to sue as quick as we could, but it was still like, because it was the 4th of July, it took like 5 days for the court to open up before we could even file anything. And go ahead.
0: It sounds so tactical.
2: Yeah. Yeah. not cool that that's how the process works. And then our judge in Mendocino County and in the appeal court denied our request for an immediate stay of logging until the case could be heard. So they're still logging at this point. But we have a preliminary injunction hearing on August 24th, and we'll have a new judge for that. And we're working on the briefs right now. And it's kind of, it's very fascinating for me. Never worked on a lawsuit before, but the argument, like the timber harvest plan is required to assess the impact that it's going to have, including on things like sediment getting delivered into the streams, because that's what is the biggest driver of habitat loss for coho and other salmon. Gotcha. And these timber plans simply don't assess their sediment impacts. They basically say the place is already severely impacted from past timber harvest, and we're going to do all these things to reduce our impact, and therefore there won't be a significant impact. And they never actually say anything about the actual impacts that their plan will have, other than the things they're doing to reduce them. Wow. And they're actually claiming in this lawsuit, their lawyer has written that these plans will not add any sediment to the creek. It's like,
0: wow,
2: that's going to be very easy for us to argue against. Of course, it depends if a judge is able to use common sense and read that stuff and understand what's going on. But those are the kind of claims they're making, which in their same plan, they say that like roads, especially roads next to the creek, are one of the biggest drivers of sediment discharge, including the use of roads. And so they say that like a couple pages before where they say there's not going to be any impact. And of course, these plans involve, you know, driving on miles of roads right along the creek.
0: Yeah, I remember those roads, the old log roads go right along some of the creeks, and one of them even crosses the creek, right? Is that
2: going to I don't know if they're going to be using that particular crossing that you might have seen, but yeah, the road, I mean, there's a lot of places, and CFW put photos of these places in their comments 5 years ago showing, you know, ruts in the mud that are literally 20 feet from the creek that are going to dump sediment right into the creek. And so we have that stuff in the lawsuit. And also I should mention this effort, all of our details and stuff, you can see pictures of the place and videos, and there's a statement you can sign in support of this effort at savethecoho.org. And we're also fundraising to fund the litigation because it's very expensive paying a lawyer. But I think we have a chance here. It's kind of the last chance for these timber harvest plans. But if we can keep the litigation going through the preliminary injunction hearing, if we get that injunction, logging will stop and we'll have a chance to actually have the rest of the case be heard. And ultimately, the goal is for this watershed to be permanently protected from all sorts of destructive activity. It should be a park, basically. There's not many places like it.
0: It's a phenomenal habitat. I remember just being awestruck at how big the trees are, how deep and dark the shade and this deep sponge layer and all this water just, you know, percolating through the ground and all over with some sedges around and horsetail, ferns. I mean, all the, you know, really water-loving species just thriving in there.
2: Mm-hmm.
0: If there's time, maybe you would be up to rewinding a little bit. Wasn't there a time a few years ago when there was Lyme was in talks to do something else with the property?
2: I don't know actually what they were thinking of doing, and we were hoping that they would sell the land for conservation, and that's still the hope ultimately. They'd have to get the right offer from the right people and decide that it's not worth trying to log here.
0: Right.
2: But That'd be up to them. I wouldn't be privy to that.
0: And so are these logging plans going to be like taking out a lot of shade protection for that big upland wetland?
2: Yeah, I mean, so one of the exceptions to the forest practice rules that they have allows them to cut trees that haven't been marked. Like normally they can mark certain trees to cut along the creeks as long as the inspector gets to see them before they approve the plan. But in this plan, they have an exception to the rules that allows them to cut unmarked trees in the buffer zones along the creek after the plan is approved and just while they're doing it. So there's no way to really know what they're going to cut in there out of town. And that would be, you know, that would be in that wetland and along the creek potentially, as well as, you know, up in the steep slopes and stuff, which Bill Dietrich of the Angelo Reserve, he's been kind of the expert on slope stability and the geology and stuff in that area. He's written papers studying watersheds immediately next to that one, just like a mile away. Right. And he wrote extensive comments on these plans showing how they totally don't identify a lot of the potential landslide risk there. They only identify places that have already landslid, and so they'll stay away from some of those, but they're not using today's methods for determining where there's landslide risk if you build those new roads.
0: Seems so devious. Just in not having to mark the trees they're going to take, working so close to the premier coho salmon refuge and spawning area. That just seems like such a backward set of priorities here. I was kind of shocked when you told me that this was already going forward. Maybe you could repeat the information that people could go to. What's the website if people want to support?
2: Savethecoho.org. Savethecoho.org. There's a place to sign your name on there. Or if you have an environmental organization that would like to sign on, we'd appreciate that. And, of course, donations or however else you can help spread the word.
0: Right. And then is there something folks can do with the court date coming up in August?
2: Yes. I almost forgot. We want as many people as possible to come to the courthouse in Ukiah. The hearing is at 9:30 a.m. on August 24th. And we'll be arranging carpools. So if you can reach out to us or anybody you know that's going.
0: 9:30 a.m.
2: Yeah, feel free to reach out to me. There's an email address on the website you can contact. And, yeah, it's early morning on a Monday, but we need the judge to see that people are watching and their decision here matters and isn't going to go unnoticed.
0: Right, right. And we can sit in the courthouse and observe proceedings?
2: Yes, and it's actually really fascinating. I went to the first hearing we had. Immediately after we filed, there was a hearing about the restraining order that we asked for. And there was not a lot, there were only a couple people in there, but got to, you know, see the whole thing go down. And yeah, it's very, very interesting to watch.
0: I'm really surprised that they didn't like put an injunction in, a temporary injunction to stop the current logging.
2: Yeah, we were too. It was a shock because that usually with a case like this, they halt the logging until the case can be looked at. And in this case, I mean, it is up to the judge, and the judge gets to decide if they don't want to do that.
0: Wow.
2: So it depends where their motives lie.
0: Does that mean they're in getting the worst of it right now before the
2: I mean, I'm going to hope not. Yeah. But there's no way for us to actually know what exactly they've done yet. You know, it's private property. But,
0: yeah. Well, I do expect we will be joined here. I know we're getting close to the end of the hour. I thought perhaps Regina was going to call in.
3: I've been on for the last 10 minutes.
0: Oh, okay. Well, great, Regina. I'm glad you're here.
3: Yeah, thank you for having me.
0: There's so many critical issues going on right now, but I think folks would really love to hear about what's happening with the Eel River Dam removal process.
3: Yeah, and I can also give an update. There's a huge hearing on Thursday on the Smith River lily bulb pollution issue, too. I could give an update on that real quick, too, after the river update. But yeah, thanks for having me. My name's Regina Chikazola. I'm with Communities United for Water Protection, and I'm a long-term advocate for the North Coast rivers, including the Klamath River, where I've lived for the last 30 years. And I was very involved with Klamath Dam removal, and now it's been a great honor to also help out on Eel River Dam removal. And one of the things that happened recently, which is kind of exciting, is the comment period was extended. The FERC comment period was extended on the Eel River Dam removal until September 18th. And it's really important that people comment on both our social media, which is Communities for Water Protection, and on Free the Eel River and Friends of the Eel River's website. There is instructions and URLs on how you can comment. But it's really important when dam removal comes up, especially something like this, the PG&E dam removal, that people get involved, because truthfully, dam removal is great. It's so wonderful. And what we've seen on the Klamath, the salmon coming back immediately, the water quality improving so much, fish diseases going down. It's just been really amazing. But the devil is in the details. And one thing that we saw on the Klamath that I thought could have went a little better is making sure that more of the jobs stayed local. But what really went well is making sure that the drawdown happened at the right times of year where fish weren't very impacted, you know, making sure that the plants were replanted in a really quick way. And it was all native plants, which helped keep sediment from going into the river. And in the Eel River case, which happened on the Klamath too, there's a lot of political interference happening, especially through the Trump administration. And another exciting thing that just happened is that FERC, the Federal Energy Regulatory Commission, did say that the Ellsmore Valley Water District could not intervene. They can appeal that case, but we are seeing that FERC is being fairly strong on saying you can't jump in and try to take over these dams years after we did a call for people to take over the dams, and you can't join the process so far out of the time that we allowed for that as a Southern California company that has no interest in the Eel River. So we are seeing FERC be fairly independent right now, but there's some recent Supreme Court case law that's not in the favor of FERC being independent. And there's just a lot of interference from the Trump administration right now. So anyone that can comment and say we want the Eel River dams out, and then also, you know, give your opinions on, you know, you should make sure the jobs stay local. You should make sure that native plants are highlighted, or, you know, you should make sure that land goes back to the local tribes, because PG&E does have the ability to do that. You know, if there's things that people think are important to be part of the dam removal process, this is an opportunity to help shape the way that dam removal happens. So get comments in if you want to comment.
0: It seems like the wind's at our back, or the water's at our back at the moment, right? With this court ruling that is basic, and PG&E as well, they are all behind removing the dam too, right?
3: Oh yeah, the Eel River dams have not produced any power for PG&E in years and years. And when they did produce power, it was 9 megawatts, where the Klamath dams were considered marginal and not worth keeping, and they could produce up to 180 megawatts. So wow. I don't think PG&E ever made a lot of money off of it. It's just kind of a question of them now having to, if they were to keep the dams, they would actually have to deal with the fact they're unsafe. They would have to deal with the fact it's hard to make power out of it, that they're filling up with sediments. I mean, one thing people don't always think about is that all dams do have an expiration date. They don't last forever. So with dams like the Eel River, it's a question on whether they come down safely and at a good time of year in a way that helps water quality and fish, or whether they might fail during an earthquake and actually really harm the river and, you know, threaten people's lives.
0: Right. And the is the current trajectory going to continue to divert water to the Russian River, even if the dam comes down?
3: That could be a whole show.
0: Okay.
3: FERC is doing an analysis of the proposal to keep a diversion going to the Russian River side. Right now, that proposal is to only divert during certain times of year when it's considered to be very high water times.
0: I see.
3: But that is actually kind of a different process and proposal. FERC is mainly in charge of the dams, not the diversion. And so one of the things we're asking for people to comment is that the new diversion and the new power sharing entity, water sharing entity should be separate from the dam removal because, you know, we want there to be local solutions. We want people to think this through and work it out. But ultimately, Eel River dam removal should not be held up by negotiations over water with the Russian River side. And how that all works out should not be under the purview of FERC, which is, you know, the Federal Energy Regulatory Commission, who should only be dealing with the surrender of the dam, the decommissioning of the dams.
0: Gotcha. Wow. Such monumental times. And having seen the success that came with the Klamath Dam removal, I mean, we know what can be done. The flip side is so impressive with, you know, new terrain opening up for salmonids and yeah, water flows restoring, temperatures.
3: Yeah.
0: All the data points seem to look towards a favorable outcome.
3: Yeah, it's been really amazing to see the restoration of the Klamath, even in an extreme drought year like this, where flows are very low. The Klamath River is cleaner than I've ever seen it for this time of year. And spring salmon, you know, an extremely endangered species that's almost gone in California, have already started making it back up to the upper Klamath Basin. So there's so much hope in the
0: Beautiful.
3: Klamath right now. There's obviously still a big water fight that's not going away anytime soon. And we could really need a lot of help on that water fight. But good things are happening. And it's because of dam removal and the work that went into it. And it's also a great lesson for local Eel River people to think about how they want to shape their dam removal or your all's dam removal.
0: Nice. Do you want to repeat the information how people can get involved? It looks like we're coming close to the end of the hour here.
3: Yeah. And also, I just wanted to say real quick, so people know, there is a hearing on Thursday about the Smith River lily bowl pollution, which a lot of toxic chemicals have been used in the Smith River estuary for over 30 years now. And it's, you know, it kills off a lot of the fish and impacts traditional foods for native people. And it really pollutes people's drinking water sources. And there is a hearing on Thursday on the Smith River lily bowl pollution. We're pushing for a permit that says no chemicals can go into the Smith River. And you can find out about that and the Eel River comment period by going to our social media page, which is Communities United for Water Protection on Facebook or Communities for Water on Instagram. We have the links on how to go to the water board meeting on Thursday. There's also going to be, they're going to be talking about the pollution on Moonstone Beach in the Little River at that same meeting.
0: People zoom in to that meeting or is it in person?
3: Yep, they can zoom in. The meeting is in Crescent City, but people can come on Zoom. The Smith River part of the hearing is at 4 o'clock on Thursday. And then there is a public comment period at 9 a.m. And then the Moonstone Beach Little River pollution part of the hearing will probably be sometime around 11. So people can go for whatever part they want to. It's just a really important North Coast Water Board meeting on Thursday, this Thursday.
0: Sounds like it.
3: So people can find out about all these things. We have links for how to comment on FERC. We have URLs to get to the website. We have the links to the water board meeting on Thursday. And that's at Communities United for Water Protection on Facebook or Communities for Water on Instagram. And we need for everyone to come out and speak out for our water.
0: Okay, great. Wow, well, thanks for these updates. Hopefully, you know, our collective community input is able to steer the ship in the right direction.
3: I bet it will.
0: Well, super. I think we are 1 minute from 8 o'clock here. And this has been the Environment Show, usually hosted by Duff. I'm Colin Gillespie, sitting in for him tonight. And I hope everybody's inspired to take this critical information. You can also look at friendssavethecoho.org was the page of Phil was organizing around. You can also go to nm-era.org for events with the Northern Mendocino Ecosystem Recovery Alliance, and certainly put your comments in with Communities United for Salmon.
3: Communities United for Water Protection.
0: For Water Protection. Thank you. Okay. Great. Well, thanks for having all this information ready for us, Regina. And I hope we get to hear about it again as events unfold.
3: Thank you for having me.
0: All right. Good night, everyone.

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All right. If you've been tuning in, you've been hearing about the fiery happenings of fish. We're going to just get right to it. This is from July 31st, Fenway Park, Boston, Massachusetts. Everything's perfect. 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

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I'm Katie Jam Lady. This is Backwards Down the Number Line. Live Fish Radio here on the Mud. OSGM fans, we like to get a little nerdy and geek out on stats and how long's a song been played, how long is a song being played, how often has it been played, when was the last time it played, all that kind of stuff. You can always go to fish.net. Fish stats is always interesting. Love to check the stats method, the timekeeper, his take on things. But if you're on the interwebs and follow any of the fish hubbubs, you'll know that this second set coming up here, we're going to play Melt the Guns. Melt the Guns has not been played by Fish since April 29th, 1987. That's a show span of 2,051 shows. Yeah, let's check it out. Starts out with Fuego, Melt the Guns. Last time played, April 29th, 1987. Thanks so much for tuning in to the Mud. Backwards Down the Number Line. Katie Jam Lady.

This has been so wonderful. Thanks so much for tuning in to Backwards Down the Number Line. We have infinite space coming at you to take you into the Omniverse on the space station, KMUD Garberville, KMUE Eureka, KLAI Laytonville, Katie Jam Lady signing off. Thanks so much to the Fish. Announced their fall tour. Sadly not coming out west, but we're here for ya. Backwards Down the Number Line. Thanks, y'all.

Let's take a trip. A trip not in body, but in spirit. Where transmissions from deep space come from within. Electromagnetic waves oscillating subatomic particles, carrying messages from the vast beyond. Receptive to the will of the dominatrix of techno love. Prepare to be whipped into submission by the lashes of pleasure emanating from my psychic vibe. It's for your own good. It's to prepare you for your journey. Your time has come. Ascension, transformation, transition, teleportation to the realm

Good evening, folks. This is your Infinite Space Station. KMUD Garberville, 91.1. KMUE Eureka Arcata, 88.1. KLAI Laytonville, 90.3. We got that skipper to its sea. Possibly in the pilot house, of course, would be. KMUD. Tune to 99.5 because it does do. As I hope you do too. That's K258BQ. What they do. Okay, folks. A serious night of trance on infinite space. No specific edutainment. Got some thought to run across, though. Yeah. We seem to be, as humans, on a convergence from me to we. Transformation in the human realm. Yeah, from me to we. And when it comes to debate, debate is projecting of our me, our beliefs, our truths. Dialogue is a building of cooperation and building of we, which is cultivating of the new thought. Debate is a conflict of belief in what someone might think of as truth. So the humans are going from me to we. Or at least the controlling portion is mostly into me. But we're headed toward we. Okay, enough words there, Deluxe. Do you have yourself ready for a deep trance tonight? Well, get ready. We're gonna supply you with trance. Do you have some things ready, possibly, to assist you? Possibly musical things from your kitchen or den or wherever? Maybe invent the use thereof. An object or two. Be here until 1 a.m. That'll be
an hour into the next day of your life. So here we go.

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11: 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Welcome to another edition of Tubby Tunes Radio Show. I'm your host, Long John, and I'll be to blame here for the next 2 hours. I'm going to have some songs here, some of which are normal, some of which are abnormal. It's up to you to figure out which ones are which. And by the way, I should warn you, some of the following songs contain banjos. So stick around, we're going to have a bunch of good fun here on the radio.
12: 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Glad you have you with us. Going to have a bunch of good things here today to listen to on the radio, including the Modern Mountaineers. We also have some Jim Pepper, Candy Cane, and Cousin Tom Graham.
13: I was hiking the Sandias on a bright October day, all

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It was a punctured can of bear spray, not an angry rattlesnake. They call this darn stuff bear spray, 'cause bears can barely stand it. 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It's filled with chili peppers that you might like in your chow, but in your eyes and lungs, well, they're a bit less fun somehow. There was bear spray on my flannel shirt, bear spray on my pants. 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
1: I want to be a cowboy, said banker Larry Brown, and live out in the country instead of cooped up here in town. When his wife got wind of this idea, she almost went berserk, because he made $100,000 a year doing banker work. You don't know how to ride. 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

0: Well, the banker took his ledger out. 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
1: Let's see, I lent you $100,000 for cattle, corn, and wheat. 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
0: The rancher's face looked pained.
2: Know how bad the market's been? Lost 50,
0: he explained.
1: 50? 50 what? 50 cents a pound? 50 died of thirst?
2: No, $50,000 lost. But could have been worse.
0: The banker sighed and then replied,
1: Well, what about your grain?
2: Well, the dadgum hoppers ate up all my wheat, and the sweet corn needed rain. The pigs got sick, my son got drunk, and joined Kenneth Copeland's church. I reckon I'm down about $100,000, but it could have been worse.
1: What do you mean it could have been worse? That ain't even funny.
0: The rancher smiled wide and then replied,
2: Well, sir, could have been my money.

I'm a rancher, so you know right off that that means I'm either a doctor or a lawyer or I'm broke. I admit it, I'm broke. I'm on welfare. You see, the people of this country have the mistaken idea that welfare is for the minorities. Well, that's wrong. Welfare is for us farmers and ranchers. Now, we need that welfare because it's impossible to make any money ranching. The too many rich doctors and lawyers in the ranching business just using it as a tax dodge, and they don't care nothing about the price of cows. We license doctors and lawyers to keep out them that don't belong. I reckon it's time we license ranchers too. You can probably tell that I'm not really a singer. I actually am a small-time rancher, and the real reason I come to town today was to borrow some money. That's what us ranchers do. We borrow money. That's our part in the economy. Well, I come up here tonight hoping that I could find me a banker. Is any bankers out there? Now hold up your hand if you're a banker. I can always use another banker. I've been getting kind of thin on bankers lately. I've been going through them pretty fast. You see, my problem is I'm a compulsive gambler. I just can't seem to stop. Now, I don't play poker or put money in the slot machines or anything reasonable like that. My weakness is them danged old cows.

them dang-do cows, and right away she seems to go on a diet. In fact, my whole herd's looking so poorly I done been reported to the Humane Society. The tapeworms got my steers tapering off, and the screwworms, well, they got the eyes on me. Took a chance and bought a dozen heifers, tried to breed them to my bull. The months went by and the bills stacked high without a single calf to pull. Now them little critters were all

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I took her over to the livestock auction and she brought 65 cents a pound. I go down to the grocery store the next day and I see that dang-do cow all wrapped up in a little piece of plastic.

Mark Special, $3.79. And that's when I knew I gotta quit. I gotta do something sensible with my money, like bet on a Kentucky Derby long shot, or buy an Irish sweepstakes ticket, or go to Las Vegas and play five card with Amarillo Slim. But I ain't gonna do this cow business no more. I'm gonna form a Ranchers Anonymous, and I ain't gonna do it no more.

0: That's Cousin Tom Graham here on Tubby Tunes Radio Show, Them Danged Old Cows. And we start things off with Bear Spray and Barbed Wire. That's by C. Daniel Bowling. And back of that, The Backstreet's Off Broadway. That's by Rob Ikes and Trey Hensley. We also heard from the Panhandlers, and they're doing the Flatland Life. And back of that, we have some cowboy poetry with Jess Howard, talking about the cowboy banker. We also had Kale Moon. Yes, it's an odd name. Kale Moon. They're doing a song called Could Have Been Worse. Then finally, Them Danged Old Cows by Cousin Tom Graham, right here on Tubby Tunes Radio Show.
1: It's the record collection you've been waiting for. It's songs with words nobody can understand. The singers may be singing something, but we're damned if we know what the hell it is. You get songs like Deborah Harry's I Want That Man. What? Who knows? It's songs with words nobody can understand, including songs sung by Stevie Nicks.

Now, does that sound like a sheep being turned into a car seat or what? On songs with words nobody can understand, you get all this, plus every song Joe Cocker ever sang, plus classics to sing along with. This is

0: 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Here's how to order. 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Have a laugh, baby.
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2: Pickup truck song. I'll tell you a little story about this song. My favorite parts was I used to go down to Luckenbach and ride around with Hondo in his old pickup truck. He had an old green Chevy pickup. The outside of it looked like it had been beat all over with a tire iron. When he opened the door, all his junk rolled out of his old snuff cans and jumper cables and chains and piece of wood he's whittling on, maybe an old can he'd used somewhere. My favorite part, though, was riding home from Luckenbach late on a big full moon night. We'd turn the lights off, kind of ride along in the moonlight. Across the top of this one hill, Honda'd say, "Hey, think it's right, we're going to go for the coasting record." He'd shut the truck off, and we'd go down this little grade in the road. I'd say, "Hondo, how far is the coasting record so far?" He said, "That big tree up there at the end of the hill." We'd be all leaning in the cab, trying to get the truck going a little bit farther. I mean, I didn't know how serious it was. I mean, going for a record and everything, I had to try my best. Some of the fun you can have in your pickup truck.

The truck that I ended up with had sat by the fence to the bull pasture for like a year, and had all these critters, four-legged and eight-legged, had moved into it and made little houses there. And my old man said, "Boy, I'm going to sell you that truck." And he did. He charged me $200 for it, and but he let me make payments of $20 a month, which just happened to be what he was paying me to do ranch work. So at some point, our relationship kind of shifted over into that indentured servant thing. And but anyway, I thought that that rite of passage needed a song, and no one had written it yet. So I did. Man, I hated that truck.

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Well, it kept me broke. Buying points, plugs, and wires that make you choke.

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1: That's a trucker's wife here on Tubby Tunes Radio Show. That's a band called Ruckus. And we start things off with one of our fat favorites, Jerry Jeff Walker, doing the pickup truck song, Coasting Down That Hill. We also had Fred Eagle Smith in there, I Want to Buy Your Truck. And kind of continuing a mini theme there, trucks we had, Man, I Hated That Truck. That's by Dave Stamey. We also slipped in some Marty Stewart, Truck Driver's Blues, then A Trucker's Wife by Ruckus.
2: Hey, how you doing?
3: Get lost.
2: What's the matter? Come on, it's a nice day. I'll buy you a bottle of Lemon Up.
3: 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Lemon Up isn't for drinking. 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
3: Of course I do.
2: Well, it's real pretty.
3: Thank you.
2: You're real pretty.
3: Thank you.
2: Hey, what are you doing tonight?
3: Nothing.
2: Well, maybe I could take you out, buy you a glass of Lemon Up.
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5: So I was in this airport, and I said to this woman, I said, she said, no, sir, this is the check-in desk.

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1: Well, in my youngin' days, I'd like to hang out at the barn. There was so much to see to set my mind to inquire. There was saddles and tack and fishing reels and poles and cattle cake and paper sacks and tools for digging holes. One particular thing that every barn requires, and that's piles and piles and bundles of broken pieces.

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You can stretch it out real long and straight like and roast a couple of sweet marshmallows. It'll fetch your truck keys if they fall between the seats, and it'll make a good fish stringer. Well, if you love me enough, you can get down on one knee and tie some around my left finger. I do. Baling wire, baling wire. Well, if your neighbor calls to say the cows are out, you just pull and twist and get them back in. It'll bind some hay and help form some clay and make a new gate latch for your chicken pen. It'll hold up your muffler and make a clothesline. You can wrap it around your tire so your truck don't slide. You can tie it to the wood.

And use it to hang a picture on a wall or tie it to a post to help your tomatoes grow tall. It'll fix a buckle on a bridle and reins. It'll unclog that tub to snake the drain. You can use it as a stitch or a horse hoof pick, heck, even as a cow dog collar.

One of these days, I'm going to have a barn of my own full of every little thing that I need. With cats that chase mice and an AM/FM radio to listen to while I sit on sacks of feed. It's a rancher's buddy. It's a farmer's friend. It's tough to break and it's easy to bend. Wear some gloves so you don't get hurt. It's the best darn invention on God's green earth.

0: That's Parker Millsap here on WTunes Radio Show, Front Porchin. And we'll start things off with Tim Waters, The Chickens and Me. And then we had a fun song, Chickens Are a Gateway Drug to Farming. That's by Benny Lee. We also heard from Summer Dean in there. She's singing about barbed wire. Then Front Porchin by Parker Millsap right here on WTunes Radio Show, where usually have the left channel and right channel working together.
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1: 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You need nature.

Right now, we're listening to Zydeco Honky Tonk. That's by Buckwheat Zydeco. And hey, we're not done yet. This is just the first hour of Tubby Tunes Radio Show. Stick around. I have another hour coming up in just a few moments.

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0: Marijuana is linked to sitting around and getting high. It's the Onion Radio News. I'm Doyle Redland. A new government study says there's a connection between marijuana use and sitting around and getting wasted with a bunch of stoners. NIH spokesman Roger Krell.
1: Where one finds marijuana, there is a high probability one will also find stoners on a couch, incense, and typically potato chips as well.
0: Scientists also found a casual link between marijuana and getting completely baked.
2: Doyle Redland for the Onion Radio News.
3: By the way, this program is made possible by THC, Terrific Hilarious Comedy.
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0: Howdy, fat friends. This is Cornell Hurd, and you're listening to Tubby Tunes with my friend Long John. I listen as often as I can, and I hope you can too.
1: We now continue.
2: There are strange things done in the midnight sun by the men that toil for gold. The Arctic trails have their secret tales that would make your blood run cold. The northern lights have seen queer sights, but the queerest they ever did see was that night on the marge of Lake Lebarge that I cremated Sam McGee. Now, Sam McGee was from Tennessee, where the cotton blooms and blows. Why he left his home in the South to roam round the pole, God only knows. He was always cold, but the land of gold seemed to hold him like a spell, though he'd often say in his homely way, "I'd sooner live in hell." On a Christmas day, we were mushing our way over the Dawson Trail, and you talk of your cold, but through the parka's fold, it stabbed like a driven nail. If our eyes we'd close, then the lashes froze, till sometimes we couldn't see. It wasn't much fun, but the only one to whimper was Sam McGee. And that very night, as we lay packed tight in our robes beneath the snow, and the dogs were fed and the stars overhead were dancing heel and toe, he turned to me and, "Cap," says he, "I'll cash in this trip, I guess. And if I do, I'm asking that you won't refuse my last request." Well, he seemed so low that I couldn't say no. Then he says with a sort of a moan, "It's the cursed cold, and it's got right hold till I'm chill clean through to the bone. Yet it ain't being dead, it's my awful dread of the icy grave that pains. So I want you to swear that, foul or fair, you'll cremate my last remains." Well, a pal's last need is a thing to heed, so I swore I would not fail. And we started on at the break of dawn, but God, he looked ghastly pale. And he crouched on the sleigh and he raved all day of his home in Tennessee. And before nightfall, a corpse was all that was left of Sam McGee. With a corpse half hid that

0: And every day that quiet clay seemed to heavy and heavier grow. And on I went though the dogs were spent and the grub was getting low. And the trail was bad and I felt half mad, but I swore I'd not give in. And I'd often sing to that hateful thing and it hearkened with a grin. Till I came to the marge of Lake Lebarge and a derelict there lay. It was jammed in the ice, but I saw in a thrice it was called the Alice May. And I looked at it, and I thought a bit, and I looked at my frozen chum. Then here, said I with a sudden cry, is my crematorium. Some planks I tore from the cabin floor, and I lit the boiler fire. Some coal I found that was lying round, and I heaped the fuel higher. Well, the flames just soared, and the furnace roared, such a blaze you never did see. And I burrowed a hole in the glowing coal, and I stuffed in Sam McGee. Then I made a hike, for I didn't like to hear him sizzle so. And the heavens scowled, and the huskies howled, and the wind began to blow. It was icy cold, but the hot sweat rolled down my cheeks, and I don't know why. And the greasy smoke in an inky cloak went streaking down the sky. I do not know how long in the snow I wrestle with grisly fear, but the stars came out and they danced about before I ventured near. I was sick with dread, but I bravely said, I'll just take a peek inside. I guess he's cooked, and it's time I looked. Then the door I opened wide. And there sat Sam, looking cool and calm in the heart of the furnace roar. And he wore a smile you could see a mile, and he said, please close that door. It's fine in here, but I greatly fear you'll let in the cold and storm. And since I left Plum Tree down in Tennessee, this is the first time I've been warm. There are strange things done in the midnight sun by the men that toil for gold. The Arctic trails have their secret tales that would make your blood run cold. The northern lights have seen queer sights, but the queerest they ever did see was that night on the marge of Lake Lebarge that I cremated Sam McGee.
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hates the man that said all that in the woods, cause I don't, cause I'm a polar bear. Rawr. I likes to eat seals. I find seals succulent. I like to suck them on down, them out the eyes. Then I like to watch it slide, watch it glide. Oh Lord, bless my mess. I hates the man that said all bad shit in the woods, cause I don't rah, cause I'm a polar bear. Rah. I don't set my room next to no stump. I don't leave my goods in no woods.

0: Oh, sure, I'm hungry. 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
1: That's the Polar Bear's Top here on Tubby Tunes Radio Show with Jim Pepper. And we start things off with the Austin Lounge Lizards singing about saguaro. We also heard from Chris Gaffney in there. He's singing Azulito. Yep. And back of that, we had She Wore a Red Carnation. That's by Candy Kane. Boy, she's got a great voice. We also heard from Johnny Cash in there reciting the poem, The Cremation of Sam McGee. And then wrapping it up, we had the Polar Bear Stomp. That's by Jim Pepper.
2: 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This is only a test. It's not the real thing, it's simply a test. If it were the real thing, we certainly wouldn't be wasting time beating around the bush saying that it was only a test. At least give us that much credit. We're not dummies, you know.
3: Hello, God. It's me, Ted, one of your weirder creations. Let us not be so high that we have to call an ambulance. Amen.
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happy. Die Tage sind Siggi Gold, Wasser, Siggi Wasser. Texas, Mr. Paul Chewy on tenor saxophone.

0: the Mojo Blues Band here on Tubby Tunes Radio Show. Check it out, baby. And we start things off with Break Even. That's by the Wilder Blue. Yeah, I don't make up these names, folks. That's how it comes. We also heard from Bob Rivers, the master of parodies. Grandpa loved the Rolling Stones. And then in back of that with a song that may or may not be going into familiar territory, Black Dog by Stephen Seagulls. We also had Dusty Brooks in there. My Baby Loves Chili Dogs. Oh boy. And then wrapping it up, we had Check It Out, Baby. That's by the Mojo Blues Band.
1: We interrupt this program to bring you this special bulletin. The subject is about restroom allocation, a.k.a. hold your own. To all employees, the previous directive dealing with the allocation of our limited restroom facilities is rescinded. Effective immediately, those employees having Social Security numbers ending with even numbers will be allowed to use the restrooms on even-numbered days. Those with Social Security numbers ending with odd numbers will use the restrooms on odd-numbered days. The 31st of any month is a free day, and everyone will be allowed to use the restrooms. Visitors, tourists, heavy beer drinkers, and those with bladder or other medical problems may apply to the personnel department for a pee sticker, which will exempt them from these procedures. Now, please note, employees must be able to prove that they have at least half a tank to be allowed to use the restrooms. Thank you, the management.
0: One of the things I try to do here on Tubby Tunes Radio Show is restore old 78 recordings. And many of these songs are great, and we don't want to lose them, so that's why I do that.

0: Are you bored with your present job? Does your life seem more like a life sentence? Well, now there's an amazing opportunity for young and talented people in the rapidly expanding area of jurisprudence. Yes, you can have success, even wealth, by enrolling now in the famous judges' school. You may be under the impression that it takes years of training to become a judge, but you're wrong. America's ever-increasing backlog of court cases and the shortage of qualified judges have created a crying need, and more old judges are leaving the bench every day. Just look at today's headlines. Judge indicted for extortion. Judge gets 30 years. Judge caught running a call girl ring. Who will replace these men? Why not you? Send for our free booklet, Career Opportunities in the Judging Profession. It could be just the reprieve you're looking for.
1: Howdy, folks. This is Ray Benson of Sleep at the Wheel, and you're listening to Long John and Tubby Tunes, keeping the radio dial as fat as possible.

That's a band called Too Big, doing Nasty Boogie Woogie. And we start things off with the Modern Mountaineers, doing the Pipeliner Blues. And back to that, pretty much the same song, but a different title, the Pipeline Boogie. That's by Richie Blue. Also, we heard from Leftover Salmon, doing Euphoria. That's a song that the Youngbloods had done many, many years ago. And back to that, we had to Sleep at the Wheel, the House of Blue Lights. That's an old blues song that is still great to listen to. Then finally, Nasty Boogie Woogie. That's by a band called Too Big. And they're from Mendocino County.

Right now, we're listening to the Guitar Boogie. That's by T-Bone Walker. Hey, thanks for tuning on in here at this edition of Tubby Tunes Radio Show. I hope you had a good time. And please join me again for another edition of Tubby Tunes Radio Show right here on the radio. Same time, same channel, same reason. Y'all take care. Bye-bye.

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1: Greetings and good morning, everybody, and welcome to another episode of Nonviolence Radio. I'm your host, Stephanie Van Hook, and I'm here in the studio with my co-host and news anchor of the Nonviolence Report, Michael Negler. And we are also joined by my 13-year-old nephew, Liam, who is here in the radio studio for the first time, and my sister is outside. So it's nice to have some guests here today on Nonviolence Radio and to be back in the studio live again. So on Nonviolence Radio, we look at nonviolence from angles of, you know, academics, activism, research, science, trying to help people understand that nonviolence is really a full culture, a field of practice, and a force that we can all tap into. And so on today's show, we're going to be thinking a little bit more about effective action in nonviolence and how one person can make a big difference, and that you don't have to feel hopeless in the face of some overwhelming odds and overwhelming challenges. Later in the show, I'm going to bring on our guest, Priyanka Sharma, who is a facilitator and coach and systems thinker, who's done a lot of interesting work with both NVC, which is called Nonviolent Communication, the work that reconnects, empathy circles, and she's a lecturer in matriarchy studies. She's an amazing person, and we look forward to having her on. So before we bring her on, let's get into a little bit of nonviolence news for our Nonviolence Report, Michael. And then as that starts to unfold, we'll bring Priyanka in to talk to us, too.

0: Well, as you may imagine, there's a lot of news. A lot of things are going on around the world. I'm going to start with the group that I like to cover all the time and start with anyway, and that's Nonviolent Peace Force. Actually, though, I need to correct myself. I said last time that Nonviolent Peace Force is doing a major intervention in Palestine. I always think it's NP doing everything. But in fact, it's a different organization this time. It's UCPIP, that is Unarmed Civilian Protection in Palestine. Many years ago, I remember being challenged when we were just starting the idea of unarmed civilian protection. You'll never get any volunteers. Nobody will volunteer for dangerous work like this. And anyhow, the first time anyone gets killed or injured, the whole thing will collapse. Well, history has proven them wrong. As far as people being injured is concerned, that has happened. It has not deterred anyone. In terms of volunteers, just look at this recent event that's being prepared in Palestine. There are over 100 trained veterans of unarmed civilian protection ready to deploy to Palestine. And these protectors have decades of experience behind them. And we're not talking about, you know, just little neighborhood fracases. This is in violent conflict zones from South Sudan to Colombia. And now they are ready to stand in solidarity with Palestinian communities under siege. They send in an assessment team. They've literally learned how to do this stuff now. They are not reinventing the wheel. They send in an assessment team to spend a good bit of time interviewing people, looking at the structures, looking at all kinds of details that would never occur to me, like, you know, how to get out of there, what kind of connections are there. And they never go in without the invitation of at least one group on the ground. So this assessment team completed their work in Palestine, produced a set of recommendations, which I have read over. They are very impressive. It's a 26-page document, if I remember. And then they had an advocacy team that spent October in New York and Washington, D.C., trying to drum up support for unarmed civilian protection in general and UCP in Palestine specifically. So this training team has now completed their training design, and the recruiting team has built a roster, as I was saying, of more than 100 UCP veterans who are willing to participate. And they have hired a local whom I had the pleasure of meeting online recently, Amira Musalam. Mm-hmm.
1: She was a guest on Nonviolence Radio,
0: who
1: too.
0: Was a guest mm-hmm. on our program, who is a member of the assessment team, and she's going to lead an advanced team in Palestine when these efforts really get underway in January. Mm. Well, people, we have a lot of opportunities if we wanted to get involved in something. For example, this November, from November 3rd to 11th, you can join a very dear friend of ours who visited us at the Meta Center some years ago, Anna Zaros, of Nonviolent Peace Force, now talking about the Philippines. And we can go with her to witness how nonviolence is creating lasting change. Mm. And she adds, while enjoying breathtaking scenery, warm hospitality, and delicious food. Wouldn't want to go anywhere without that. Now, we had a distressing episode in the world of peace not too long ago because we have one institution at a national level that was set up in Washington, the U.S. Institute of Peace, and the administration did a takeover. And fortunately, they just, you know, marched in. They took away records and things like that. So a couple of weeks ago, U.S. District Judge Beryl Howell ruled that the administration's takeover was unlawful and has got to be undone. The court blocked all the actions of the so-called Department of Government Efficiency, which we've heard much about, including the removal of USIP's board and the transfer of its headquarters to the General Services Administration. That was a nasty little maneuver, and I'm happy to say that it has been nonviolently neutralized. Passing on now, one of the people that I look to often for news and inspiration is Jessica Craven. She has an online presence. She's delightful to watch. And everyone these days has one question, as every progressive person has one question in their mind: what do I do? And she now has a list available that you can get through her website. And this is a quote from Jessica. "I know it feels overwhelming right now, but history shows us that even the most crooked governments can be brought down eventually if the populace bands together and peacefully resists. The trick is not to give up, even though they want us to do exactly that. One day at a time, we'll keep doing this work. In time, we will prevail. I promise."
1: That's somewhat of a hopeful note, but I think a lot of people are feeling quite overwhelmed these days with not only just trying to make ends meet and working at their jobs and, you know, trying to reconnect post-pandemic, you know, in terms of our regular lives, but in terms of all of the social unrest happening all over the world and how we can create more democratic, more transparent systems, and what the role of the individual really is in all of that, because it can feel quite hopeless and overwhelming. So we have our friend here today, Priyanka Sharma, actually joining us all the way from India. So we're really grateful that she's up so late to join us here. And Priyanka has been thinking a lot about systems and the role of the individual and the effectiveness of an individual within systems. I just think her voice on this show today is going to be really interesting and fun. So welcome to Nonviolence Radio, Priyanka.
2: Thank you. Thank you, Stephanie.
1: It's great to have you, Priyanka, and we really look forward to this conversation with you.
2: Same here.
1: I think to get started, you know, I have my nephew here in the studio with me, and he's visiting all the way from the East Coast of the U.S. In Virginia. And so I think to get started, I might like us to just give an overview of what nonviolence means to you. When you hear of nonviolence, how did you get involved in this work, and why does it matter?
2: So how I got involved in this work is that I come from a trauma background. Mm. So I've seen a lot of violence growing up, which I don't think any child should see. I saw a lot of violence in my society, my culture. And I don't know why, but from a very young age, I was a big fan of Mahatma Gandhi and of his principles of nonviolence. And I remember even in school having, you know, these debates with my friends who said, oh, yeah, no, we need to fight. And I was always promoting nonviolence. And I still don't know why. I still don't know why it resonates so much. But now as I'm getting older, I realize that it's a very big value of mine. And consciously or unconsciously, I've been trying to live it, although it's a very difficult thing to do. My definition of nonviolence, ahimsa, it's very complicated because ahimsa, in English, it means like an absence of violence, if we just look at it from a linguistic perspective. And for me, ahimsa is not something that's just the absence of violence, but it's the presence of compassion. When I approach the world with a sense of non-harmfulness, that I become a safe person for everyone, including my sentient beings, brothers and sisters of other species, when I can be so safe for everyone, that's my dream, although I don't think I'm there yet. And what do I fill that space with? The non-harmfulness, I fill it with compassion. And I recently had this a great honor of asking Roshi Joan Halifax this question. And she said for her, non-violence meant interdependence and non-duality, which means, you know, in Buddhism, we call this exchanging the self for another. So I can look at another person and see myself in that person and see no difference in our humanity. I resonate with that a lot.
1: And that's a beautiful explanation of your understanding of nonviolence, about how we create a harmlessness in ourselves that makes us safer to other beings, whether human beings, animals, all of life in some way. And in making safe, also we become a force for change, for powerful transformation, when we're working on that inner transformation ourselves too.
2: And, yes, exactly.

0: Hi, Priyanka.
1: Hi, Mike.
0: You know, I always weigh in from my academic background, not always, but sometimes. And I like to point out that this word hinsa is very interesting. It's what linguists would call a desiderative, which means ahimsa actually means the absence of any desire to harm. And I think that's very helpful. It's not just action, but it's in thoughts and words. It's in how we live our life. So it really was a very deep concept. And, of course, Gandhiji latched onto it and others did. To the extent that they understand it, that, you know, they mean acting without injury. And that's well and good. That's a terrific start. But I think it's good to know that the word really, really has a deep impact on the human psyche when properly understood.
1: Yes. I also asked my teacher, from whom I'm studying Buddhism, and he told me that non-harmfulness in the scriptures, it's a mental factor. Ahimsa is like non-harmfulness, and that it's described as the absence of malice

0: started with a dream, actually. I was going through a very rough period during COVID. I had some personal things that, you know, a lot of my dreams went shattered. And because of COVID, I lost a lot of stuff. And I was so miserable. And I had a dream. And this woman, she was dressed all in white. And she said, "Don't worry, don't be sad. Look, I'm in my dream," she showed me like I would be part of this community of people who are meditating, who are studying, and I would be in all of these classes. And after I woke up, I was not so sad anymore. And it really happened. So I do believe, like, you know, I'm also a big fan of Carl Jung, and I do active imagination and study my dreams. And I think it was a very symbolic dream for me, and it really came true. After that, I discovered Marshall's work. I discovered work that reconnects, and all of this saved my life because I was going into this misery spiral and not being a very productive person in the world because of how things were, what I saw around me. And COVID made it even worse because it really showed the flaws of our society, of the way of our economic system, of what we're doing to our ecology. So,
1: yeah, it seems like that was a turning point. We all have this sort of moment where we, you know, for me, it was 9/11 here in the U.S., you know, when I started to get more active and get more involved. And so I have a feeling that for COVID was a big motivator for a lot of people because of the depth of despair and frustration people felt at that time, too, that as people were spiraling, we're looking for ways out, too.
0: Yeah. And, you know, I remember Gandhiji saved my life in those days. Like, I had this quote from Gandhiji which said, "I see your feelings. I hear your," there's this very beautiful quote which is very emphatic. You know, if I can quote it exactly. Mm-hmm. Michael, can you help me? I see your feelings.
2: I'm eager to hear this.
1: Yeah, I think I know the one you're talking about. Yeah, it's about being interconnected. It's like, let's feel our feelings together. Let's see our humanity together,
0: yes.
1: Kind of. Yeah. We're not saying
0: I see your feelings. I see your beautiful heart. And let's work together for the service of the world. Mm-hmm. And I always had that as my computer screensaver. And then I started searching more about nonviolence because I wanted to learn more about Gandhi. And so I did a search field course in Gandhian study. I discovered Marshall's work. And that's when everything began to transform for me. Because I read a lot of like academic papers. I read a lot of books. But nothing was transforming inside because I didn't have like a community. I knew what is empathy, but I didn't really understand it at an embodied level. And NVC workshops, NVC practice really helped me to do that. Mm. It's a radical way of transforming, of seeing the world from a perspective of needs. I was told maybe by society or by people, every time I would share something that was sad for me, people would jump up and say, "Oh, don't worry, it'll be okay." Or don't be so sensitive. Or, you poor thing, which is sympathy. None of that is empathy. And in NVC spaces and work that reconnect spaces, I was just allowed to share my grief. I was welcomed the way I was, whatever I was feeling. One day it was anger, the other day it was sadness, the other day it was something else. I was welcomed. Mm-hmm. And that was very healing. Mm-hmm. That gave me the resourcefulness to face all the chaos and mess that was happening at the time of COVID.
2: Just a little personal note, Priyanka. I met Marshall back in the
0: wow.
2: day. Yeah, and I was just starting to develop some of the major concepts that are now kind of the bedrock of the Meta Center's proposals of our offering, what we can offer to the world. And he was so encouraging. He was so helpful, and to get encouragement from Marshall Rosenberg, that was a big boost. So I've always been very, very grateful to Marshall and to you people who do nonviolent communication. Mm. End of personal note.
1: End of personal note. And Priyanka, you're also involved in matriarchal studies too. I was curious what that means and what kind of questions are answered in that field too.
0: Yeah, so firstly, I want to also empathize with people who get triggered by this term because, yeah, we've been conditioned. We live in a very violent society. Even our language is violent.

0: And so when I say matriarchal society, a lot of people get triggered because of the assumption that it's matriarchies are men women trying to rule over men. And this is not the case. This is not what it is. So I invite everybody who's listening to really listen with just an open heart. Give me a hearing. And after that, if you have any opposition, I'm happy to sort it out with you. Modern matriarchal studies is what I studied with Dr. Heidi Abendroth. She is in Germany. She founded the Academy Hagia, through which she does this work. So she spent 30 years traveling around the world, studying matriarchal societies around the world. And she created a framework and a definition. So all of this talk actually started with Backhofen's book called Mutterrecht in Germany. And she was very frustrated because everybody was talking about matriarchy, but there was no definition. There was no clear definition. And in those days, a lot of these archaeologists were coming from a patriarchal, very colonial mindset. And they misrepresented what was happening here. I give you an example. When Maria Gimbutas put forth her research, where she found these in old Europe, excavations around the civilization she called old Europe, she found these tiny goddess figurines. And the archaeologists thought they were just pornographic dolls or something like that. But they were actually goddesses, right? So this is how they were so grossly misrepresented. And when people say, oh, there never was a civilization where women ruled over men, matriarchal societies are not about domination. They are the opposite. They are the complete opposite. Heidi chose to reclaim that word matriarchy in her definition of matriarchal societies because she said, she wanted to all honor all the women who came before us, our women ancestors, who created all these beautiful cultures which we are living in today, and that they were not honored. So she wanted to reclaim the term. There are a lot of people who use the term like gynocracy and all of this, and she says it's too confusing for people, so she chose to use that and reclaim it. What it basically means, in order for a society to be matriarchy, it has to fulfill two very important conditions. One is that women have to have the economic power of distribution of goods and services, means economic power, and matrilineage. That means the lineage is followed through the line of the mother. You could have matrilocality where women live together in a clan house. All the generations of women live in one house. That's possible, but it's not true in all the society. So her definition is women need to have economic power of distribution and matrilineage. I was very attracted to this because I was feeling very disappointed because I was going into these circles and people were talking about creating a new world based on needs perspective. And I was wondering if that's even possible. And to know that such societies existed for centuries is very heartening. It like gives me hope that we can build societies which are needs-based, which are focused on nurture, care, compassion rather than competition and violence. The way they are structured is politically, they are consensus-based. So it's a true grassroots democracy. All decisions are made unanimously. And they take very long to make decisions because every vote counts. Even the smallest child will have a vote to the mother. They respect women as a creator of culture. So women are highly revered. It doesn't mean that men don't have it's complementarity. Men have other roles. One example which I was very impressed was the Akan tribe, where they have, two different courts, one for men and one for women. And the men go to the men's court. Women's issues are heard in the women's court, which I think is really beautiful. And they don't glorify violence. All the decisions are made non-violently. So it's a truly non-violent society.
1: That is really interesting. I can definitely hear your passion about matriarchal studies and that your interest in it is probably for our listeners, opening up new ideas and pathways for people to start thinking about different possibilities. Although I have a feeling that this idea probably resonates with a lot of listeners of Nonviolence Radio. Okay, so for those of you just tuning in, you're here at Nonviolence Radio. I'm Stephanie, I'm here with my co-host Michael, and we're talking with our friend Priyanka, who is currently in India, and we're just exploring right now. We were just exploring some different ways that Priyanka has come into the study and practice of nonviolence from, being activated, especially during COVID, to getting involved in better understanding empathy and a practice of Buddhism, and getting into matriarchal, being a lecturer in matriarchal studies and helping the world to better understand the whole new paradigm of an approach to understanding how societies can function nonviolently, these kind of keyholes into the world of nonviolence. And Priyanka, I want to bring us back into the conversation around effective action and systems thinking, because you also have done deep study of systems thinking, and you're looking at how to incorporate that into the other areas that you work in. So tell us a little bit about what systems theory is, and let's go from there.
0: In most of the ancient cultures of the world, indigenous traditions, Buddhist philosophy, interdependence is a fact. Like, it's not something new. Systems thinking is not something new. It's just that scientists have, come to it newly. So it all started with René Descartes, who said that, he divided the mind and body as separate, and this reductionist approach to science where we can break up things to understand. And also there was this movement where nature was seen. Before that, nature was sacred, like it was in matriarchal societies, earlier indigenous societies. But after these scientists, like René Descartes and those who followed him, they started seeing the world in a very reductionist way, in a materialistic way. Suddenly, nothing was sacred. Everything was to be used. Everything was seen from a materialistic perspective. And of course, over the years, this kind of shaped physics, it shaped economics, it shaped a lot of the way we see the world, it shaped education, which has caused all the harm we see around today. By contrast, in matriarchal societies, everything is sacred. We depend on Mother Nature, and so we treat her with respect. But this was not there during that after the Enlightenment. So all this I refer to Fritz of Capra's book on systems view of life. I did the Capra course, and that's where I was able to deepen my understanding of. I wanted to really understand how to make sense using systems thinking, how to create deep change through compassion and empathy. And so according to Capra, all systems are intelligent, right? At its core, all life systems are intelligent. And we don't realize that, we don't realize that or think about how the Mother Nature is functioning. It's all based on systems. We are all part of this web of life, and it's all happening on its own. So the second principle is that it's regenerative. So systems keep changing constantly. When there is a trigger, some systems, there's something happens internally in the system, and then they change. So many scientists are studying the complexity of systems, but nobody can say when there's a trigger how the system's going to change. Like, nobody knows. And we are here because of the creative emergence of systems. That means systems are always looking for novelty. We are conscious, we are alive. We have creative ways to make sense of life. And that gives me a lot of hope, because when I feel hopeless and I see all the things that are happening in the world, I think, hey, over millions of years of evolution, we can see how this creative emergence has. We evolve from, even single cell organisms have this creative emergence. We emerge from single celled organisms. All mammals emerge from a small tiny creature called a tea shrew, and we didn't have to do anything. It's just a life that propelled us forward. And so I think if we have trust in life and in our own creativity and intelligence, we can do beautiful things. But the problem is that we live in violent systems. So these violent systems teach us, first, don't trust yourself. Trust the authority figure. The first thing is to program us to stop trusting our own inner wisdom. So a lot of the work that I'm doing in systems thinking is to encourage people to trust your own inner wisdom. Like, even Mahatma Gandhi said, the change has to happen with yourself first, right? And when we understand this about systems, that if I'm an integral part of all the systems to which I belong to the web of life, and I am a product of this creative emergence, which, if you think about it, is so beautiful. Some people call it God. What is this force? what happens, like scientists say, oh, hydrogen and oxygen, they collided together and water came out. But what made hydrogen and oxygen come together and make water? Nobody knows. Some people call it God. Some people call it a higher power. And that's why even nobody knows, even, you know, and systems are so complex that nobody really understands them either. And so that gives me trust that life is beautiful. Like we are product of, we are alive. So we are creative. We are intelligent. We have the power to overcome any obstacle. The only thing we need is trust in our own wisdom. That's what we need, Anna.
1: It makes me think about this idea in nonviolence that we often say that conflict is inevitable, violence isn't. So as we're growing in these systems and listening to our inner wisdom, our truths might contradict each other. They might come into conflict in some way. What's one thing speaking to me might speak to you in a different way. Like we're all looking at truth and that kind of growth in the same way. There's conflict in systems, but it doesn't necessarily mean that there has to be violence in systems. What do you think of that? And I'd like to invite Michael in on that idea too. Conflict versus violence within systems.
2: Yeah, we often say that there's a simple key for making that transformation in your outlook. And that is, if someone is causing you a difficulty of some kind, any kind, the person is not the problem. They are simply looking for happiness and fulfillment, just as you are. But as Marshall Rosenberg would say, our strategies are different for getting there. And so it's the strategies and not the deep underlying values that are really colliding. So that's a first step in understanding and in liberating your innate feeling, which is often smothered in our civilization, quote unquote, that our welfare is deeply intertwined with one another. That I really, really, and Buddha said this very clearly, I cannot be happy. I will not enter nirvana until every single creature is free. Now, that's an extreme form. But for someone like me, it's just a question of the key term of service that you used earlier in connection with Gandhiji, Priyanka, that I want to find a way to serve the well-being of the broadest number of my fellow creatures that I possibly can. Yes, and in my case, it does include non-human life. Mm-hmm. Having that mental attitude is very health-giving for the person having it. I'm testifying from my own experience. And it also means that it's much easier to pilot your way to this sometimes subtle distinction between conflict and violence. Namely, that you are starting with the faith, with the confidence, that there is a solution to every problem such that all parties will be gratified. And even if one party has to sacrifice something, that very act of sacrificing for another person is a very human thing to do, a very humane thing to do. So the world has been constructed beautifully. It makes perfect sense, as Anandamayi Ma, a brilliant woman from Bengal in the last century, said, in God's creation there is perfect justice. But not in man's institutionalization of that creation. So, but it is very helpful to know that there is that lodestar, there is that nonviolent reality to which we can always guide our efforts.
1: Priyanka, do you have a response to that?
0: Yes, whatever Michael said resonated so much with me. And that's true. That's true in my own practice. Although I have to say it's very hard to put it into practice. And that's why, you know, Mahatma Gandhi said nonviolence is not for cowards. It's really true. I so have that proven true in my own experience. Because in order to be nonviolent, I have to face my own pain, which means, let's say someone does something that hurts my feelings, doesn't meet my needs. I first have to deal with my pain. Violence comes from the inability to empathize with myself, to stay with my pain. And this perspective, what Michael was saying, that this other person is I'm in pain because of this person. So what's the solution to come out of my pain? I blame this person. I harm this person. And of course, that's not really the case, because the real truth is I'm in pain because of my own unmet need. And often people who are the most violent are people who've been through trauma. And what that means in nonviolent language is that these are people who throughout their lives have chronically unmet needs for respect. I think I heard this story from Marshall, or I don't know where I heard this story, but once there was this woman who was running a store, and this man came into her store and he held a gun at her, he held her at gunpoint, and he was trying to molest her. And she kept empathizing with him and speaking to him in a very respectful way, and he let her go. Because she had met his needs for respect. Often when people are doing violent acts, it's just to meet needs. If we look at it a very non-violent way, it's to meet needs. And when we can work through our own pain, when I can say, ouch, I'm hurt, and I can express my vulnerability, then I become non-violent. And Marshall says, the moment I've made a judgment of another person, I'm already violent. Because I've dehumanized that person through my judgment. Oh, this person is mean, this person is rude, this person is XYZ. I'm already become violent.
1: It's a lot of work. Nonviolence is an ongoing practice. It's not like you just take it on one day and become nonviolent. It's like discovering these little parts of the practice of, oh wow, look at my judgment. Where is that coming from? Wow, I have pain. How can I meet the need that this pain is trying to signal to me? I want to bring up another idea, which I think has been addressed, but to make it even more concrete. So when we're talking about systems, somehow on the one hand, we're talking about this kind of deep evolutionary path of humanity and all beings that we can tap into through our inner wisdom, that we have access to, that nonviolence is a part of it. And then we have systems like our institutions, and they seem to be at odds sometimes. So if we have a kind of a system of nonviolent evolution before us, that we're becoming more peaceful human beings, we're growing in our awareness and our consciousness of others, and that's part of our human destiny and ourselves, that we're interconnected. Okay, this is this grandiose vision. But then we feel hurt, something happens, and our institutions then offer us a violent solution. You don't have to listen to that inner wisdom. Here's a solution. Why don't we put these people away, separate them, dehumanize them, make them an other. Let's create an us and them. You know, when the tools that we reach for are not always nonviolent tools. And that's where I see the importance of the work of nonviolence today is really in terms of that institution building, so that we have institutions available for when we do get into conflict with one another, or we're dealing with deep pain, that when we reach for something, we don't have to reach for the violent tool. We have nonviolent tools, which Michael started the show out talking about, unarmed civilian protection, which is really a long-term solution to war, because it's unarmed intervention that is looking to de-escalate conflict. As we know, violence will escalate violence and dehumanization. So yeah, let's bring this out a bit. Let's tease this out. The institutions, the path of our evolution, and those kinds of systems versus the being in conflict with the institutions that exist. And how do we reconcile the need for more nonviolent institutions with that deep inner wisdom?
0: So what I want to say is that for me, I'm only sharing my own personal experience. So I'm not an academic like Michael, and maybe he can, help me with the research or whatever. But I'm just sharing my own personal experience. And maybe a lot of it is just my own opinion. But I want to be able to trust that. I trust my own experience and my own wisdom. And because it's been a hard battle for me to get till that point. And I'm happy to be, proven wrong as well. But when it comes to institutions, I remember the first day I walked into school and I was told, don't sit like that. Don't stand like that. Don't eat like that. Don't talk like that. And, don't draw a pink elephant. don't interpret poetry the way you want to. Like, this is the way to do it if you want good marks. So I was being made into a good soldier for the business as usual. So it's such a, people have a very huge, deep need to belong. Belonging is connected to survival, right? It's almost, so when we are threatened, there's this amygdala that gets activated, which triggers a fight or flight response, which is really a survival response. So belonging is a very, very important need. And I think people participate in these violent institutions, firstly, because they have not done the work of awareness. Because look at our education. What are we learning? I remember sitting in business school learning how to manipulate customers to buy into things they don't need. Right? We are not learning ethics. We are not emphasizing ethics. At least in India, we are torturing our students like every day. The IIT is like one of the best universities in India, and we have suicides there more often than I would. I mean, we have so many suicides happening there. So it's because students are traumatized by this culture. There's no care. There's only competition. And so in order to belong, people comply. But it takes a lot of courage to step away and say, this is not working for me. I don't want to participate in this. And that's when that comes from spiritual practice, from awakening, like I had during COVID and many others who I'm working with. And we have to work on ourselves first and have the courage to walk away. Like even Gandhiji said, courage is so important. And I think that's true. But we can't do it alone. And this misconception people have that we have to do it alone. It's not true. If we apply sisters thinking, we know we need to radically collaborate. And that's why I reached out to you. And I'm so happy because I got connected to so many beautiful people who are doing the same work. I have so many people in the NVC community. I have so many people through the world. I'm radically collaborating with people all over the globe because it's not a work you were meant to do alone. Get together with other people but first you need that courage to see the truth, because the business as usual will tell you, oh, don't see the truth. You know, go buy a new pair of shoes or buy that 100th pair of T-shirt, you know.
1: The part of the problem is our brains do respond to shopping. You know, like there can be, you can get a little dopamine from making a purchase of something that you really like. So we have to be able to step back and look at the long-term impact on systems, right, for every choice that we make, which isn't easy and it's not something that's always fun to do, I'd say.
0: Exactly. It's not fun.
1: There is a benefit in the end. Michael, one more question from you, and then I want to ask one more question of Priyanka. So.
2: Sure. Thank you. Gosh, there's so many different things I'd like to tie in on. You could just see the piece of paper in front of me. But I think I'll pick this one. I'm embarrassed to say, as your local academic, that I'm forgetting the name of the criminologist that I'm citing here. But this is a man who studied inmates who had committed capital crimes. Mm-hmm. I mean, this is not like Mr. Nice Guys. For 25 years, he immersed himself in the psychology of these people who, as I say, had committed very violent crimes. And he came out with one overwhelming lesson that was unavoidable and also was very interesting and useful, and that is, every single act of violence arises from the need for respect. Mm. And this is something that you just touched on, Priyanka. And it's something that makes me think very urgently, what if we all had more respect for ourselves and consequently for others? That would be the most effective way of reducing and eventually eliminating violence. So if our educational systems would give us a sense of who we really are, that would solve it. I remember in school I was told that I am a primate with flat fingernails. I mean, thanks a lot. There's a lot more going on in my body's mind and spirit than my flat fingernails. So we really need a deep readjustment in our educational system and our media.
0: Yes, Michael, I totally agree with you. A lot of traumatized people don't have self-respect. They actually, okay, when we do, there's this work which I'm doing a lot called Internal Family System, which is by Dr. Richard, based on the work of Dr. Richard Schwartz. So what happens when they're traumatized? For example, in childhood, when I'm sure, like if I take, Michael, is it okay if I take your example? With the,
2: of course.
0: So, you know, there was this child who heard somebody say you have flat fingernails. And when we don't have healthy way of processing that trauma, it becomes locked in our body. And it becomes a part that then goes into our unconscious and makes us behave in ways that our other parts might not agree with. So, I mean, I often hear people say, I don't know what happened. I was not even in my right mind. It's just something just happened. You know, that's why I blew up on this person. And that's a trauma reaction. That's this little child wanting attention because these traumatic events get stored in our amygdala. And the amygdala reacts when that is triggered. It reacts as if that situation is happening right now, even though it happened in the past. And this is how CPTSD, when you talk about post-traumatic stress, is exactly how it works. And so The Body Keeps the Score is an excellent book if your listeners want to pursue this. So healing the trauma is very important. And that's how, when that part gets another job, like, so that part's job is to protect Michael. So Michael might develop a habit of hiding his nails or overcompensating, or I don't know, like there's so many things one can react to trauma. But then when that part is healed, it takes over another role. So that role could be more life-affirming, more meeting needs. And all these parts are trying to protect us. It sounds very counterintuitive that someone who is murdering a person might think that's a good thing to do, but in their mind, for their part, it is. They might be meeting the need for safety. And not to say that we shouldn't protect ourselves, but unless we can see the violence in ourselves, we can't create a non-violent world, because I see every day the ways in which I am not violent. I hope my neighbor is not listening to this, but, you know, she keeps her dustbin in the middle of the staircase. And every day I see that dustbin and I have very bad judgments about her. And then I have a judgment about myself. Oh, my God, I'm a nonviolent practitioner. And I'm, so it's so hard. This work is so hard. Mm. It's not easy.
1: Thanks for recommending the Internal Family Systems. I've heard a lot about it, and there's a lot of people in the network that were part of that have been looking into it. So that's a good mention on the show and a good follow-up resource.

0: My nephew here in the studio, Liam, actually has a question, so I want to bring him on. He's not been on radio before, so this is radio debut. Liam, what's your question?
1: How do you think that we could solve the corruption of youth and innocence that the education system breeds?
2: Wow. I feel very incompetent to answer this question because it's such a huge problem, Liam. I feel overwhelmed. I really feel overwhelmed. I think from my perspective, when I was studying, you know, I love poetry and I'm a poet. I published a lot of my poetry. But when I was in my English class and I interpreted a poem by, we were studying, I think, Wordsworth, and I interpreted that poem in a creative way which resonated with me. And the teacher just gave me like very low marks because she had this grading rubric. And I had to parrot whatever she taught. And I did not have the space to be more creative, to express myself. I think that's the biggest thing that's harming kids these days, is that in our education system, we are creating factories. And this is a remnant of like the Industrial Revolution, right? In the Industrial Revolution, they just wanted to train people to work in factories, to become like factory robots, factory laborers, which didn't require much. But today, we need people who are good at conflict resolution. We need people who are creative. We need people who can take initiative. And the education system is not offering that anywhere, I think. But how to solve that, we have to get together. And if we look at it from a systems perspective, we need to get together with all sorts of people and solve this collaboratively together. We need to talk to astronauts. We need to talk to biologists. We need to talk to people who are nonviolent. You know, we need to talk to people who are chemists. We need to talk to people who are from indigenous traditions and make a council and ask them. I think that would be great.
3: Liam, that is a great question, and I have actually thought about it a lot since my whole career is in education, and my parents were educators, and even one of my grandparents. So the answer that I've come up with is we've got to take our own education in hand, and not necessarily just off the internet either, but learn the things that we're interested in. And information isn't that hard to come by nowadays, and people who can help you would be willing to help you. It's a shame. It would be so much more efficient if we could just sit in the classroom and have them put all this good stuff in our heads. But, you know, intimate human values don't work in big, big systems. I mean, we see this even in healthcare. You know, we have these excellent physicians, but you try and go through one of the big operations, and you'll see their flaws. So what I'm just going to do, Liam, is encourage you to just follow your own star and do all your own education.
0: That's really interesting because I've heard Priyanka say something similar, that when we, you know, develop ourselves in the way that we feel most called. Priyanka, I'm going to give the last word to you about the importance of following our own star and why.
2: Yeah. So I just want to end with Gandhi's quote. And I want all your listeners to really hear this. I see your beauty. I hear your needs. I feel your feelings. My wisdom flows from the highest source. I salute that source in you. Let us work together for harmony and peace.
0: Thank you so much, Priyanka, for joining us today. It's been great to have you.
2: Thank you for having me.
0: So we want to thank everybody who make this show possible, our mother station KWMR, our friends over at KPCA as well. We're really grateful that you help share the show, to Pacifica Network, who syndicates the show, to our friends at Waging Nonviolence, who syndicate the show, then to our MediCenter team, Matt Watrous, who helps make the transcript of the show, and with his partner Robin. Sophia, who shares the show on social media. 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That's Medi with two T's, nonviolenceradio.org with the transcript. And we want to also thank the Peaceful World Foundation for supporting Nonviolence Radio. It's great to partner with you. And so everybody, until the next time, we'll be back in 2 weeks. So please take care of one another.

0: board of the Cyrus Wong Wiseman Music Fund has announced the recipients of grants for 2026. Two recipients have been selected to receive $500 each: Tenzin Wood of Alder Point, Luca Umina of Whale Gulch. Tenzin plans to use the funds to attend College of the Redwoods to pursue a music degree with the goal of becoming a music teacher. Luca intends to use the money to attend a chamber music workshop at Cal Poly Humboldt. Both are residents of Southern Humboldt, Northern Mendocino area, a region which the Cyrus Wong Wiseman Music Fund is focused on due to the relative lack of resources compared to other parts of Northern California. Application for next year's grants will open January 1st, 2027, and we are open to young people 18 and under. More information for donors and applicants can be found via the Humboldt Area Foundation website, hafoundation.org/CyrusWongWiseman.
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3: Today on Law and Disorder, we'll hear how judges and attorneys are fighting back against Trump's broad, unchecked powers. Our own constitutional scholar, Stephen Rohde, breaks down another round of important legal cases challenging the Trump administration's policies and executive orders.
4: Then we look at how high schools and universities are the incubators for investigative journalists of the future. Student journalists are often the targets of censorship, retaliation, and threat of lawsuits from administrators and public officials. Our guest is staff attorney Jonathan Gaston Falk with the Student Press Law Center. The organization provides services to protect student journalism, and Jonathan will discuss their many successful cases.
3: Stay with us. I'm Heidi Boghossian, New York City attorney and activist.
4: I'm Stephen Rohde, retired civil rights lawyer and author on issues of civil liberties.
3: The legal system is straining as it tries to hold the Trump administration accountable for its unprecedented assault on our constitutional rights. Close to 1,000 lawsuits have been filed challenging Trump's executive orders and their implementation, plus over 10,000 separate habeas corpus petitions filed by people targeted by Trump's immigration crackdown. Today, we take a deeper look at some of these legal and political developments. We're joined by our very own co-host, Stephen Rohde, who practiced constitutional law for almost 50 years. He is a former chair of the ACLU Foundation of Southern California, the author of two books and numerous articles on the courts and the law. Steve Rohde, a warm welcome to the guest chair at Law and Disorder.
4: Oh, Heidi, it's a pleasure to be with you in this role today.
3: Steve, an appeals court has overturned a lower court's release order for a foreign student arrested in Vermont. Tell us about this case, please.
4: Well, I think by the end of our conversation, a theme will emerge today, and that is many of these cases are linked by a headstrong effort from the Trump administration, supported by private organizations and universities, to silence pro-Palestinian speech, to elevate pro-Israeli speech and policy. And it's happening right now in our courts. We start with an unfortunate ruling in which a federal appeals court reversed a lower court decision that had ordered the release of pro-Palestinian activist Mohsen Madawi, opening the door for his rearrest. He was a student protest organizer at Columbia, and he's been a target of the Trump administration. The ruling last week by the Second Circuit, U.S. Court of Appeals based in New York City, overturns a previous decision by a federal judge in Vermont. That judge had likened what the government is doing to McCarthyist repression. Unfortunately, this three-judge appellate panel found that the district judge had overstepped his authority by intervening in Madawi's case before it had moved fully through the immigration court system. Now, I say immigration court system, that's a misnomer. The immigration legal system is part of the executive branch. Immigration judges are part of the executive branch under the control of Trump and his minions. So Madawi can hope for little relief in that system, and that's why he has reached out to the federal courts. This unfortunate ruling mirrors a separate appellate decision earlier this year against Mahmoud Khalil, who we'll talk about more later, a former classmate of Madawi's at Columbia University. As with that ruling, the appeals court did not weigh in on the merits, so we need not be fully depressed by this ruling. They simply issued a procedural ruling urging that Madawi exhaust his remedies through the immigration legal system. Attorneys for the American Civil Liberties Union, which represents Madawi, said Tuesday that the government could not detain or deport their client as the appeals process proceeds. What's shocking about this case is Madawi was born in a refugee camp in the Israeli-occupied West Bank and became a legal permanent resident of the U.S. in 2015. But he was arrested by immigration agents during a citizenship interview in April of 2025. He was going through the process seeking citizenship, and it was at his citizenship interview that he was seized. It was part of Trump's efforts to sweep up non-citizens who criticize Israel and protest against the war in Gaza. We will closely watch this case as it moves through the courts.
3: Well, Steve, on a happier note, a U.S. federal judge has ruled that the border phone searches of a Palestinian American violated the Fourth Amendment. Talk to us, please, about the facts and the ruling in this case.
4: Yes, this is a hopeful sign. A federal judge ruled last week that U.S. Customs and Border Protection agents violated the Fourth Amendment rights of Osama Abdu Irshad, the executive director of American Muslims for Palestine, when they searched his cell phones twice at a U.S. International airport in 2024. U.S. District Judge Michael Nachmanoff of the Eastern District of Virginia issued a ruling following a bench trial held in May. A bench trial is a trial with a judge only and no jury. Dr. Hashad is a U.S. citizen, and he sued the government after CBP officers subjected his phones to forensic searches upon his return to the country in 2024. He was carrying two cell phones. He offered one, but a CBP officer at the scene remarked that, quote, people who are traveling with burner phones are trying to hide something. Well, the court found that among the factors that the officer had used in citing and requesting approval for this forensic search was a May 2024 letter from Republican Congressman James Comer of the House Committee on Oversight and Accountability. The letter alleged misconduct by American Muslims for Palestine, as well as financial, quote, ties to Hamas. The court found that letter, along with other information that the congressman relied on, did not amount to the reasonable suspicion required to justify a non-routine forensic search of a U.S. citizen's phone. Judge Nachmanoff wrote that the evidence connecting Irshad to any national security concern was too attenuated to justify these searches. The courts ordered both sides to submit briefing within 21 days on the question of appropriate remedies. We anticipate this case will be appealed up through the courts. But it was a well-considered opinion, and I hope it survives appellate review.
3: Now, Steve, I understand that a judge has dismissed a U.S. Justice Department challenge to the immigration laws of Minnesota. What is this case about?
4: Well, this is another highlight. Before the Trump administration sent thousands of immigration agents to Minnesota, which our listeners know a lot about, last year, the Trump administration sued the state of Minnesota over established rules that the state had in place that strictly limited cooperation with federal authorities seeking to deport people. The prohibitions included limits on the police asking about immigration status and bans on coordinating with ICE. Well, on July 20, a judge nominated by President Trump sided with Minnesota against the Trump administration, and they threw the Trump lawsuit out of court. The judge, Eric C. Toastrud of the U.S. District Court in Minnesota, said that state and local laws that were challenged by the administration did not impinge on federal authority, as the Department of Justice had argued. The judge said they do not command the federal government or its contractors to act. They do not forbid the federal government or its contractors from acting. They do not control how the federal government or its contractors undertake their work. Rather, they regulate how state and local officials perform their duties. The Trump administration has filed similar lawsuits against other Democratic-led jurisdictions across the country. A case in Illinois was dismissed last year. This is part of the Trump administration's affirmative effort to go into court and to restrain individual states from exercising their own law and jurisdiction in this field. I'm very pleased with this particular decision. It was well conceived and well written. And again, I hope this one will survive appellate review.
3: Now, turning to another case, the Palestinian activist Mahmoud Khalil has sued Stephen Miller, Secretary of State Rubio, the Heritage Foundation, and others for conspiracy to persecute him. What's the basis of his case, and do you think he has a strong one?
4: This is a very positive development. You know, largely we've had to fight back at what the Trump administration is doing in the immigration courts initially and in federal courts. On occasion, civil actions have been brought, and this is an example of that. So your listeners remember that Mahmoud Khalil was a graduate student at Columbia University early in the crackdown on campus protests. The Trump administration went in, seized Mahmoud Khalil, shipped him off to a detention center in Louisiana, and he has been valiantly fighting for his freedom and to defend his constitutional rights. He's represented by the Center for Constitutional Rights, an organization that we hold dear here at Law and Disorder, because one of the founders and early lawyers at that organization was Michael Ratner, our beloved friend who passed away several years ago, who helped organize and initiate Law and Disorder. Khalil is also represented by a very strong law firm, Beldock, Levine, and Hoffman. What emerged a year ago is that they filed this lawsuit after federal agents had abducted Khalil amid the government's continuing effort to deport him in retaliation for his role in protests at Columbia against Israeli U.S.-enabled genocide against Palestinians in Gaza. Well, good lawyers are fighting across the country, and certainly many of them are at the Center for Constitutional Rights. They have invoked a law called the Ku Klux Klan Act of 1871. It sounds like an old law, but it never had a better application than in this case. What that law prohibits is a conspiracy between the government and private parties to terrorize and deny people their constitutional rights. In this lawsuit, Khalil sued senior Trump administration officials and three anti-Palestinian private organizations for conspiring to deprive him of his constitutional rights. The lawsuit elaborately and with careful allegations and evidence alleges that these co-conspirators, private and public, sought to terrorize and make an example of Mr. Khalil and other non-citizen Palestinian rights advocates in an effort to intimidate and weaken the growing movement for Palestinian solidarity. The case is filed against the Heritage Foundation, of famous note for Project 2025 and other actions supporting the Trump administration. But it also names Canary Mission and Beitar. These are two online private pro-Israeli websites that purport to search out enemies of Israel and enemies of the United States and make lists of them and publish them for public examination and for government reprisals. The lawsuit also names, as you mentioned, senior presidential advisor Stephen Miller, Secretary of State Mark

0: Heritage Foundation published Project Esther, a blueprint to dismantle the burgeoning U.S.-Palestinian solidarity movement by conflating criticism of Israel with anti-Semitism and support for terrorism. The Heritage Foundation literally said that it was seeking a willing administration. Of course, this was during the campaign that Trump eventually won. It said out loud that it was hoping for a public-private partnership with private anti-Palestinian groups identifying targets of the conspiracy. And that's where Canary Mission and Betar enter the scene. Canary Mission is an Israeli-based and anonymously run surveillance, blacklisting, cyber-stalking, and doxing outfit, while Betar is a chapter of the Jewish supremacist Betar movement and a self-described vigilante group that also has a history of surveilling and harassing Palestinians and their supporters. And so then the suit alleges that between March and May 2025, Miller, Rubio, Noam, and Armstrong used ICE to arrest or try to arrest at least 9 students or scholars pre-selected by the private groups. So the working together is the conspiracy. And that's why I feel this lawsuit, solidly based on this Ku Klux Klan Act, really has such strength. One of the lawyers for the plaintiff said the defendants in this case were blinded by their anti-Palestinian animus. They publicly boasted about their involvement in a conspiracy to arrest, detain, and deport students who advocated for Palestine during a genocide. And the attorney added, groups such as Canary Mission have openly harassed students for many years. No longer can these actors hide behind anonymity or power. Mahmoud Khalil was detained for his advocacy for him and for all the others whose speech has been chilled by the defendant's unlawful conspiracy. We file suit. I think this is a powerful lawsuit. It gives an opportunity for discovery, depositions, and eventually a summary judgment motion or a trial. I'm proud of the Center for Constitutional Rights and the private law firm, and this is definitely a case that we will be following closely.
1: If you're just tuning in, this is Heidi Boghossian. I'm interviewing our co-host Stephen Rohde, a constitutional expert, on the many cases the Trump administration has brought challenging our constitutional rights. Well, not to be too dispiriting, Steve, but Secretary of State Marco Rubio has announced the imposition of a visa restriction policy targeting members of so-called far-left terrorist groups. What is the new policy, and who are the alleged terrorist groups? I understand that at least 3 groups have received subpoenas thus far.
0: Yes, I wanted to include this as a counterpoint to what I just said, because it shows that the Trump administration is unrelenting. As many setbacks as they've had, as many challenges that they face in court and in the streets, this administration is single-mindedly focused on its repression of dissent of any kind across the United States. So specifically, on July 16, U.S. Secretary of State Marco Rubio issued a new visa restriction policy. It bars foreign nationals affiliated with what the administration describes as, quote, far-left terrorist organizations from entering the country. The policy targets foreign nationals who have engaged in or materially supported, quote, acts of terrorism, violent crime, economic sabotage, another word for boycotts, or assisted far-left networks with any of these acts. Now, they are using

0: an existing statute. And I want to make clear in this that while the new visa policy is newly initiated by Rubio and the Trump administration, they are relying on an existing provision of the Immigration and Nationality Act, which has been on the books all the way back to the McCarthy era. It authorizes the Secretary of State to deny entry to foreign nationals, which the Secretary reasonably believes can have, quote, potentially serious adverse foreign policy consequences, unquote, for the United States. That's the kind of elastic, vague, ambiguous statutes that we have on the books in this country. Many of them derive from the Espionage Act of 1917. We really have not done our work when we've had control through a Democratic administration in the White House and in Congress of reforming and stripping out this dangerous language that sits on the law books for use and abuse, just as it is right now. In terms of the current new visa restrictions, the State Department issued a press release proudly announcing the new policy. Rubio described far-left terrorist groups as using, quote, sophisticated, organized networks to perpetrate violence as a political tool, employing, quote, bombings, assassinations, and other forms of terrorism to silence speech, limit political opposition, change policy outcomes, and sabotage political processes. Well, let's break that down a little bit. I've always encouraged folks to read what comes after the word and in a long list, which begins with scary words like violence and bombings, because at the end of that litany is the phrase and other forms of terrorism. Well, this government is only too willing to broadly define, quote, other forms of terrorism to include legitimate constitutionally protected speech and protest. So they string along these scary words to appear as if they're only going after violent perpetrators, when in fact, and we see it in what they're actually doing, they are going after safe and free and secure protests. Now, all of this comes from a very nefarious document, which I hope listeners have begun to focus on. That's the National Security Presidential Memorandum 7. That's been in effect in the second Trump administration. It purports to grant broad powers to all arms of the federal government. It directs federal agencies to investigate and disrupt networks engaged in domestic terrorism, as they call it, and organized political violence, and part of a broader effort to disrupt these far-left networks before further escalation as they see it. There have been challenges to the National Security Presidential Memorandum 7. I would imagine as we speak, challenges are being drafted to Rubio's new visa restrictions against foreign nationals. This is part and parcel of what we've been discussing in our entire conversation of finding tools and weapons within existing law, stretching it to its limits, emboldened by the U.S. Supreme Court placing Donald Trump at the apex of the executive branch, giving him broad, unchecked powers. It is a very dangerous time when you consider what this government is doing. I'm only proud that lawyers are fighting back, judges are fighting back, and the people are fighting back.
1: Steve, in our remaining minutes, let's turn to Francesca Albanese, the UN Special Rapporteur on Occupied Palestinian Territories on the issue of genocide. She has condemned the genocide in Gaza, and now the Trump administration has aggressively targeted her. Tell us about the campaign to demonize her.
0: When Profiles in Courage of the Trump Era is written, Francesca Albanese will be entitled to an entire chapter. She was appointed in 2022, as you mentioned, as UN Special Rapporteur on Occupied Palestinian Territories for a three-year term at that point. She was the first woman to be appointed to that position. Shortly thereafter, she recommended in her first report to the UN that UN member states develop a plan to end the Israeli settler colonial occupation and apartheid regime. During a UN meeting in 2023, she presented a report accusing Israel of turning the West Bank into an open-air prison. The report pointed out that since 1967, more than 800,000 Palestinians, including children as young as 12, had been arrested and detained by Israeli authorities. Albanese was confirmed in her position for another three-year term in April of 2025. In March of 2024, she presented a report titled Anatomy of a Genocide to the UN Human Rights Council. She found reasonable grounds to believe that Israel is intentionally committing at least three genocidal acts against the Palestinians as a group in Gaza, all of which are prohibited by the Geneva Convention. One, killing members of the group. Two, causing serious bodily or mental harm to members of the group. And three, deliberately inflicting on the group conditions of life calculated to bring about its physical destruction in whole or in part. In February of 2023, even before she issued that report, 18 members of the U.S. Congress, all Republicans, I believe, called for Albanese to be removed from her position, saying that she demonstrated a bias against Israel. And the U.S. ambassador, Linda Thomas Greenfield, appointed by Trump, went on X and expressed the U.S. belief that Albanese was unfit for her role. She said in response, "Anti-Semitism and discrimination against Jews as Jews is gross, but frankly, I don't care and I couldn't care less if Israel were run by Jews, Muslims, Christians, or atheists. All I want is for Israel to conduct itself in line with international law." A group of 65 scholars of anti-Semitism, the Holocaust, and Jewish studies came to her defense. They condemned the attack on Albanese. In July of 2025, the U.S. Department of Treasury, under Trump, imposed sanctions on Albanese under Trump's executive order 14203, naming her a, quote, specially designated national, which forbids all U.S. persons and companies from doing business with her except as necessary to wind up their affairs. Sadly, Georgetown University in December of 2025 said that Albanese was no longer an affiliate scholar in compliance with that sanction. One more example of some of our universities capitulating to Trump. Well, one good bit of news in this story is that in May of this year, U.S. District Judge Richard J. Leon blocked the sanctions against Albanese, ruling that they violated her First Amendment rights. But the same month, the Court of Appeals in D.C., in a short order, granted the Trump administration's motion for an administrative stay of that judge's order. So it is pending. That is not a ruling on the merits. Albanese has supporters in the United States and across the world. I'm very hopeful when the appellate court digs deep into how her First Amendment rights have been targeted, they will side with her and with the Constitution.
1: Steve, unfortunately, we've run out of our allotted time. Thank you for such a thorough and timely update on some of the many lawsuits threatening our constitutional rights, and we look forward to hearing more from you.
0: Thank you, Heidi. It's always a pleasure doing this with you.
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0: Student journalism is one of the most vital and often overlooked front lines in the fight for a free press. Across the country, student reporters expose such topics as sexual misconduct, financial mismanagement, and government secrecy. Yet without the institutional legal backing enjoyed by most newsrooms, they frequently face censorship, retaliation, and threats of lawsuits from administrators and public officials. For over 50 years, the Student Press Law Center has stood as the nation's leading legal advocate for student journalists. Founded in 1974, the nonprofit offers free legal help via a nationwide hotline, advises on First Amendment issues from libel to public records access, and spearheads the, quote, New Voices movement for state-level legal protections. Today, we're so pleased to be joined by SPLC's staff attorney, Jonathan Gaston Falk. A former student journalist himself at York High School in Virginia, Jonathan joined the center in March 2022 after a five-year tenure leading the Education Law Unit at the Legal Aid Society of Rochester, New York. There, he advocated for student free speech rights before school boards and the State Commissioner of Education. Jonathan, a warm welcome to Law and Disorder.
3: Folks, thank you so much for having me. I'm very excited to be here talking about the really important work that we do at a really an unprecedented time.
1: Jonathan, for listeners unfamiliar with the Student Press Law Center, tell us what kinds of legal assistance you provide and who is eligible to receive help.
3: Sure. So our primary bulwark support comes through our free legal hotline where students in school, both high school and college, and their advisors, their media advisors, are able to tap into that network for assistance. And, you know, really no question is too small. It's how we at SPLC remain relevant. It's how we keep our ear to the pavement related to, you know, what trends are occurring around the country, maybe what some administrators are employing on the ground as far as maybe censoring our students, anything like that. But we also have a program called SPLC in the Classroom, where we're able to provide some curricular supplement for those media advisors. So we're able to pipe into a student newsroom, again, high school or college, and talk at length about student press freedom and rallying against censorship, but also copyright infringement and libel. You know, we want to stand in the shoes of those shadowy cabals of attorneys waiting in the wings for the professional media outlets, because the students just don't have that. And we want to stand in that stead for them.
0: Jonathan, give us more examples of the legal problems that the students bring to you. And in particular, has this changed over the last 5 or 10 years?
3: Sure. So our number one cause for concern from student journalists and their advisors is censorship. So just purely by numbers across the board, again, high school, college, doesn't matter if it's a public school or a private school, issues of censorship, that's our number one area. And related to the question of how things have changed, the areas that the students want to cover, the content that they want to cover, that's been changing based on our national moment or even a local moment. But really, number one is censorship. Number two is going to be copyright infringement. Unfortunately, you know, using the internet doesn't come with a how-to guide or a legal protection guide just for using it. And so unfortunately, if a student journalist wants to run that really stunning Google image search result alongside of their article and cite to it, as is good journalism practice, you know, unless they are engaging in permission to use that photo from the author, whoever took the photo or whoever owns it, they could get into some copyright trouble. And that is, you know, a protective stance as well for students, because the students are producing their own work and others might be poaching their materials. So that's why copyright is our second leading hotline issue, both for offense and defense.
1: Now, the Law Center currently tracks several important lawsuits involving student media. Can you discuss one or two pending cases that you're closely watching and tell us why they could have national significance?
3: Sure. So one that's coming up for trial actually in the fall is Gomez versus Glazer. That's out of Mountain View High School out in California. That one's significant because, and there's been reference made so far to our New Voices laws around the country, and I can get into that a little bit later. But in California, their law is the oldest and most robust that protects student newsrooms out there in California. It dates back to 1977. And for Gomez versus Glazer, this is really where the rubber is hitting the road, and one that we are watching pretty closely. So far, we've been enjoying the trajectory simply because the court is very willing to engage in the students' arguments there. There, the students were censored, we believe, running afoul of that California law, because in California, the students are able to dictate the content of their output. They're able to have some leeway, some substantial latitude related to what content they want to publish. The principal on the ground there at Mountain View High School disagreed with that. Students actually met the principal halfway and arguably self-censored, and still the piece wound up not running. It was a piece on you know, the general climate around campus related to sexual harassment and comfort level of those students, which is certainly relevant to that community, to that student community. And the students wanted to put a magnifying glass on that, which, you know, legitimately makes those school districts a little bit more uncomfortable. And so there was that pushback through censorship. And another unfortunate side to that, the advisor, this beloved advisor, media advisor, really knew her stuff. She'd been in that position for 20 years. She was relegated to a different department, we think for a pretextual matter, for a pretextual reason, unfortunately. And so she joined in that lawsuit to gain her old position back. But it has national significance because in these particular states where we have New Voices protection, we want to know that, you know, just because that legislature passed the law doesn't mean that the school is going to wind up following it or knowing about it. But we want to make sure that those laws are honored, because we fight a little bit too hard. The student journalists fight too hard to get those laws passed. Another fairly significant case that we are following out of University of Alabama, so we're shifting a bit to the college level, is Poynter versus Phelps. And so in that particular matter, too, you could call them affinity media groups were shuttered by the university. And, you know, one had to do with a perspective of women on campus and another of a perspective of students of color on campus. The university argued that this was just to comply with the new federal edicts surrounding diversity, equity, and inclusion. And by shuttering those periodicals, those publications, they were stifling important voices around campus that, you know, ordinarily would struggle to have their voices articulated in that way. And so the students, I think, in a very fruitful way, wound up pressing suit. Unfortunately, the preliminary injunction went the other direction toward University of Alabama. I believe that those students are in the process of appealing that particular preliminary injunction. So I think those give a good snapshot of case trajectories, very different parts of the country, of course, very different levels of education. But certainly we want to pay attention to protecting our high school advisors from the Gomez case and clearing the way through censorship, but also from the point of versus Phelps case of, again, having the rubber meet the road, where our vast legal landscape when it comes to student voice really comes up against that preliminary injunction decision so far, and we're hoping that that case winds up resolving in the students' favor.
0: Here on Law and Disorder, we've learned that censorship comes in all shapes and sizes. Have you found at the center that there can be informal pressure, advisor firings, funding threats, administrative interference, that comes in just short of outright bans that you have to seriously look at?
3: Yes. So those are all forms of indirect censorship we find. So, instead of direct censorship where an administrator comes down to the newsroom and says either A, you posted this, let's take it down, or B, prophylactically, you've been interviewing people around campus and about this particular topic, that's not going to fly. We want this never to see the light of day. So that's more direct. The list that you give here are more of those indirect forms of censorship, basically eating away at the student's ability to publish that content that's interesting to them. And courts have acknowledged that this is the case, and it's tantamount that indirect forms of censorship are tantamount in the eyes of the law and the First Amendment to that direct censorship, because students are going to wind up, caring for that advisor. That's the trusted adult in the room who has abundant training and ample trust by those students. And so if the students see that that advisor is being threatened either, to be transferred like Carla Gomez in the Gomez matter, or out of Indiana University, Jim Rodenbusch wound up being discharged from his position basically just for doing his job and trying to protect his students. And so unfortunately, that pressure on those advisors will limit the students' ability to engage in that content because they're worried that they're going to undo the professional standing of those trusted advisors. Funding threats, certainly, and we see this, let's say a student media outlet winds up sending its students to a state or national convention. So those students gain exposure to other student journalists around the country, maybe even in the same state, and there's some good cross-pollination there that if the students return to their school, their educational institution, and they want to replicate some of that reporting, now all of a sudden administrators are paying attention, they attribute some of that more quote-unquote controversial topic treatment to that convention or conference, and then they gut the ability for the students going forward to engage in those same routes. So unfortunately, those indirect forms of censorship are rather nefarious. They're, like you say, not outright bans, but we're really paying attention to them because, as I said at the outset, administrators are getting pretty clever relating to trying to get around that First Amendment angle in some way. And we know that administrators attend their own national conventions on how to hold up the line and make sure that nothing in a student publication makes their institution look bad.
1: Jonathan, a recurring issue seems to be investigative reporting into sexual misconduct, school safety, or financial issues. Why do these stories so often trigger censorship or retaliation?
3: Sure, and I think that that's a school district or a college or a university trying to circle the wagons. They spend so much money, depending on the institution, in PR and making sure that they have good standing in their communities, that they're able to attract good students, especially at the college or university level, where there is some competition among those educational institutions. So any sort of chipping away at that armor from within by these student journalists who are absolutely doing their job. The list that you mentioned, that each of those is absolutely correct. If the students are interested in those particular topics, and so administrators in making an effort to minimize that damage and make it so that no one is making the school look bad, certainly from within, because those are very reliable sources, that they want to limit some of those voices. And so that triggers that censorship or retaliation. And certainly our court cases related to the First Amendment acknowledge the fact that student journalists should still be able to hold those people in power accountable, that if the students are criticizing those administrators directly, it shouldn't be those administrators who are able to censor, especially if those students are doing really good and important journalism.
0: Let's lay a foundation of the legal landscape. There is an important Supreme Court decision, Hazelwood School District, which did set certain boundaries on student press. Tell us about that case, and in this connection now, tell us more about New Voices.
3: Yes. So just to take a step back, so before Hazelwood, we had in the 60s, late 60s, during the Vietnam War, sort of our first controversial topics case where students were reacting to a certain national moment. And that was the Vietnam War era. I think everyone knows about the Tinker versus Des Moines Supreme Court case where those students brought black armbands from home to protest the war. Well, before that case, we had no idea whether the First Amendment even applied to students in school and in public school contexts, whether they had any sort of freedom there. And the magic language there is that their rights don't just stop at the schoolhouse gate, they persist. But the Supreme Court did not want to give the impression that students could say whatever the heck they wanted in school. They operated within certain useful legal guardrails for student speech in school. And those were really two areas. First was students aren't able to engage in any speech that invaded the rights of others. And that could be libel, that we're publishing a false statement of fact that seriously harms someone's reputation, maybe engaging in copyright infringement. You know, that's not going to be protected by the First Amendment. Encouraging others to commit a crime or making a threat, those sorts of speech areas are not going to be protected under the First Amendment. So that's the first area of unprotected speech in school. And then the second that the Tinker Court articulated was, we're not able to interrupt the school day with our speech. The magic language there is a material and substantial disruption to the educational process. And I don't care, you know, what school or university you're in, probably your code of conduct is going to have that proscription of interfering with the school day with our speech. So that was Tinker. Hazelwood then came around in the late 80s. We unfortunately had a different standard when it came to school-sponsored publication. So Tinker is all student speech. Hazelwood is particular to school-sponsored speech where the Supreme Court said, you know, that student output bears the school's imprimatur, that somehow the school is sanctioning that speech, approving of it, or actually adopts it. And so thereby giving administrators a lot more latitude when it comes to those publications to censor. And really the only thing that the Supreme Court said those administrators need is to point to an educational reason, a legitimate pedagogical purpose, they called it. And when I was on district side, I did in a past life represent about a dozen school districts. Really what that meant was a learning moment, that as long as you know you're in the educational space, as long as you're giving that learning moment to that high schooler, that's going to be okay. And this was, you know, a very broad and vague rationale, that standard for censorship in those American public high schools. And so what we want with the New Voices program is to build upon the right that even Hazelwood gives. So Hazelwood requires that reason, right? Hazelwood requires that a school administrator give that educational reason for censorship. That provides a floor of rights under the First Amendment so that if you're not given a reason as a student, that's a violation of your First Amendment rights. But what New Voices laws do, we return to that Tinker standard that I went into and building upon that floor that Hazelwood provides on a state-by-state basis. And right now we have 18 states around the country that do just that with New Voices laws. And we're constantly in state legislatures every legislative session to try to get more passed.
0: You're listening to Law and Disorder. I'm your co-host, Stephen Rohde. I'm joined today by Heidi Boghossian. Today we're talking with Jonathan Gaston Falk of the Student Press Law Center.
1: Jonathan, we're seeing intense conflicts over the coverage of protests, race, LGBTQ plus issues, immigration, the war on Gaza. Are these politically charged topics creating new legal challenges for students' newsrooms?
3: Those are the hot button issues of the day for sure. But even looking back to that Tinker decision during the Vietnam War, I mean, that was a controversial topic back then. Your list is just the controversial topic list du jour. And so the students have to rely on the same mechanisms legally and otherwise in order to push back, get some of these topics covered. Because certainly we've seen such an incendiary moment. Really what we've seen for the war in Gaza and the response to immigration practices, students themselves are getting really involved. And certainly the student journalists want to cover the work of their peers. So it's a similar sort of legal challenge for those student newsrooms, but they're going about it in the same way.
0: Jonathan, with the time we have remaining, have there been recent victories that give you hope? Cases where student journalists have successfully pushed back against censorship or won greater access to information?
3: Absolutely. So first out of California, similar to our Gomez case, so a gentleman by the name of Gustafson with the San Francisco Unified School District just recently won his case, essentially making it so that high school teacher at Lowell High School was able to remain in his position after bringing that New Voices law, suing under California Education Code 48907. That's one of those moments where the rubber hits the road and all of that effort of making it administrators aware of those particular laws and protecting those advisors in their important work, that advisors can win those cases. Another one out of would be Kansas, Tell versus Lawrence Board of Education. So that has to do with access, and it has a dollar figure associated with it. So student journalists at Lawrence High School's The Budget, they sued over AI surveillance software in their school district that flagged and quarantined and even deleted their journalism files, and costing them at least four editions. And so in that particular court case, the judge granted the students partial judgment on pleadings of their Kansas Open Records Act claims and ordered compliance. We didn't quite get to the First and Fourth Amendment claims, but it was a victory for the students and absolutely something that we're able to point to, that the courts are really on student side. And finally, we have out of California college level, Stanford Daily. The students there decided to press suit against the State Department at Stanford Daily versus Rubio. And in that, so the government's motion to dismiss was denied this past January. This has to do with using immigration enforcement to chill student journalism and the speech there. So we're really happy that that case is ticking along, and hopefully it will have a positive outcome.
1: Jonathan, that is fabulous news. And I would love to end there on a positive note, but I just have to ask a final question. As we look ahead, what legal trends concern you most? Are there emerging threats, be it from legislation, technology, or changing university policies, that you believe might reshape student press freedom over the next few years?
3: Sure. And it's a great question about trends. And I think that we're uniquely situated to assess those. So first, in a lot of places, the student newspaper is the only paper. Unfortunately, local news has been experiencing a collapse in student district or universities. Those public bodies are spending tens or hundreds of millions of dollars. And so when the student journalist, for example, at Michigan State went to court to unseal the names of employees investigated for misconduct more than once and cleared every time, that was not just a school project. That was the only accountability journalism that anyone was doing on that institution. So if you live in that county, that reporting was just for you. Second, student journalists, I think, really are the canary in a manner of speaking. They have the least power and least leverage of any press in the country. So whatever tactic is going to be used on the professional press gets tested on these student journalists first. So that includes prior reviews, surveillance, defunding, immigration pressure. Student press is where you'll find out that that's what's coming. And then third, and I think that this is actually one that I think about the most, that rights are habits. You know, a 17-year-old who publishes a hard story and gets it published learns that the system holds. A 17-year-old who publishes a hard story and watches their teacher get reassigned for it learns something else, and they carry that lesson for their entire lifetime. We're not just protecting a newspaper here. We're teaching a generation whether the First Amendment is a real thing or just a poster in the hallway.
1: Jonathan, sadly, we've run out of our allotted time. Can you tell our listeners how to follow your work?
3: Absolutely. Please feel free to follow us on social media. And, you know, we are another SPLC. So there's the Southern Poverty Law Center, but we're the Student Press Law Center. We hope that folks follow us on social media. That's where we flag where the laws are changing. Or sign up for our newsletter. That's at splc.org/newsletter. It's just a weekly, if that. We don't over inundate you with emails.
1: Well, Jonathan, we hope to stay in touch with you and applaud you for your excellent work.
3: Thank you so much for having me. It's been an absolute pleasure, and I appreciate your platform. Thank you.
4: 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You can get the show on there. You can ask questions. You can email us. We want to hear from you. Please let us know how you like the show and any questions you have.

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1: This is Writer's Voice, compelling conversations with authors who challenge, inspire, and inform. This week, I talk with John Pfeffer about Songlands and Portia Elan about Homebound, two speculative novels that ask how we can make a livable future in an age of crisis. Thanks for joining us. I'm Francesca Rhiannon. What happens when the climate crisis, corporate power, and political failure finally fracture the world? John Pfeffer takes that question into the near future in Songlands, the final novel in his Splinterlands trilogy. The series follows one family as nations break apart, climate catastrophe deepens, and a giant corporation pursues survival for the few. But Songlands isn't only a warning. Its unlikely hero, Aurora, is a poet, and its first conscious AI discovers love as an operating system. I talk with John Pfeffer about the real forces driving climate change, the danger of putting godlike technology in corporate hands, and why poetry and collective action may matter as much as science. In a world that tells us we're powerless, Songlands asks us to believe in the impossible and to keep creating even in the middle of catastrophe. Let's listen now. John Pfeffer, welcome to Writer's Voice.
2: Thanks for having me on the show.
1: Songlands brings the Splinterlands trilogy to a close. The other two novels, previous ones, are Splinterlands, Frostlands, and now Songlands. Give us a brief overview of this trilogy.
2: So overall, the series is about the fragmenting, the splitting up of the world, large entities like the European Union, the United States, Russia, and it parallels the splintering of a family, the Wests. And it's helmed by Julian West, a geopaleontologist, someone who is tasked with studying the fragmenting of large entities in the geopolitical space, much as a paleontologist looks back into history to try to understand the disappearance of dinosaurs. Julian West is interested in understanding how the dinosaurs of the past, namely the United States, Russia, and so forth, managed to go extinct. As he is doing so, he is experiencing a fragmenting of his own. His family falls apart. His wife divorces him. His children become estranged from him. That's the thrust of the first novel, Splinterlands. The second novel is narrated by his wife, who is living on a kind of a commune in northern Vermont, in a country that basically no longer exists. And she, too, is trying to understand from her own perspective, she's a climate scientist, where things went wrong in terms of the humanity's attempt to avoid the climate apocalypse. And then finally, the third volume, Songlands, is from the point of view of their daughter, who is a former Eurocrat or bureaucrat in Europe, who harbors these delusions of grandeur as a poet, and who also is thrust into the unlikely spot of trying to save the world. That certainly was not her intention, but she's kind of a North by Northwest figure, a innocent who is brought into global intrigues against her will and is forced to take on the helm of savior of one sort or another. So those are the three volumes, the father, the mother, and then the daughter.
1: John Pfeffer, welcome to Writer's Voice.
2: Thanks for having me on the show.
1: Songlands brings the Splinterlands trilogy to a close. The other two novels, previous ones, are Splinterlands, Frostlands, and now Songlands. Give us a brief overview of this trilogy.
2: So overall, the series is about the fragmenting, the splitting up of the world, large entities like the European Union, the United States, Russia, and it parallels the splintering of a family, the Wests. And it's helmed by Julian West, a geopaleontologist, someone who is tasked with studying the fragmenting of large entities in the geopolitical space, much as a paleontologist looks back into history to try to understand the disappearance of dinosaurs. Julian West is interested in understanding how the dinosaurs of the past, namely the United States, Russia, and so forth, managed to go extinct. As he is doing so, he is experiencing a fragmenting of his own. His family falls apart. His wife divorces him. His children become estranged from him. That's the thrust of the first novel, Splinterlands. The second novel is narrated by his wife, who is living on a kind of a commune in northern Vermont, in a country that basically no longer exists. And she, too, is trying to understand from her own perspective, she's a climate scientist, where things went wrong in terms of the humanity's attempt to avoid the climate apocalypse. And then finally, the third volume, Songlands, is from the point of view of their daughter, who is a former Eurocrat or bureaucrat in Europe, who harbors these delusions of grandeur as a poet, and who also is thrust into the unlikely spot of trying to save the world. That certainly was not her intention, but she's kind of a North by Northwest figure, a innocent who is brought into global intrigues against her will and is forced to take on the helm of savior of one sort or another. So those are the three volumes, the father, the mother, and then the daughter.
1: These are terrific little novels. They're in some ways are more like novellas, or maybe between a novella and a novel. They're really well written and totally engaging. And of course, the subject is one very near and dear to my heart, as my listeners know, and that is the climate catastrophe that is bearing down on us quite swiftly and has, of course, advanced quite a bit. My sense is that this takes place about 50 years in the future, roughly. So looking back across all three books, was there a question that you were trying to answer?
2: Well, I mean, the major answer, of course, is what went wrong. I mean, from the perspective of 2050, but then, you know, from our perspective, what is going wrong and why are we not able to get a handle on these problems? I mean, in the past, it seems like human ingenuity was inspired to address the major problems that affected humanity. For instance, there were concerns in the 19th century that we would not be able to grow enough food to feed the growing population on the planet. And certainly, we were able, through various scientific advances, although some might argue they were not always advances, managed to grow enough food, increase the productivity of the food we were growing, as well as bring up more land into cultivation at the expense of often forests and marshlands and so forth. But we have failed to address this question of climate change. And although we do have a lot of scientists who are pouring their energies and resources into figuring out, for instance, geoengineering efforts to change the climate through scientific means, we haven't been able to kind of restrain our more base impulses, that is, to eat a lot, to consume a lot of energy, to continue to grow our economies, which ultimately is the problem that we're facing, is overconsumption and overuse of natural resources. So that was kind of the general topic I wanted to address. The geopolitical splintering, well, that was of interest to me, but I was more kind of intrigued by especially the failure of our politicians to address this question in a meaningful way. I mean, we've obviously come up with voluntary efforts through the Paris Agreement to reduce carbon emissions, but those have largely been ignored. And as we see with our current administration in the United States, it's very possible to reverse a commitment to reduction of carbon and embrace once again fossil fuels in a kind of maniacal fashion. So that was the kind of key question I was interested in.
1: And it surprises me in a way that you kind of make it more general. We overconsume. We have made this choice. And yet in your books, in this the Splinterlands trilogy, there is a clear corporate actor, in this case, the CRISPR Corporation, which is trying its own solution to climate change. But what it posits is a world that we're more and more people are becoming more and more aware of, and that is a world that is run by oligarchs, and in particular run by petro-oligarchs. So I wonder, before we go more into the meat of these books, how do you tease out this we versus those actors who, you know, what do they say? It's just 70 companies that are responsible for most of our climate-changing emissions.
2: Yes, I mean, I agree that, you know, for the most part, the over-reliance on fossil fuels and so forth is driven by corporate interests and has been driven by corporate interests for a long time. But when I say we, I guess what I mean here is we of the global north. And when I say global north, of course, that's both a territorial designation, but it also refers to those pockets of wealth in the global south. And we in the global north are responsible for the lion's share of carbon emissions. We are responsible for overconsumption in terms of, you know, the sheer number of calories we consume per person at the expense of often folks in the global south. So the addressing climate change really will require some notion of justice. In other words, it's not a question of all the people on the planet having to tighten their belts, but it really the wealthier folks and, well, the corporations that often reflect their interests, they're the folks who are really going to have to tighten their belts, but not tighten their belts in an individual sense. I mean, because the solution to climate change is not a decision simply to, I don't know, reduce the amount of red meat we eat every week. It really will require systemic change. And so I don't want to put the onus on any given individual. Now, when we turn to novels, we're talking about individuals. I mean, novels are the great, you know, bourgeois invention. I mean, they focus on individuals. They don't focus on corporations, you know, or collectivities for the most part. And so what I wanted to do was, you know, create individuals that, you know, are real as possible in a fictional way, but who represent different aspects and different choices that are made by people these days in addressing larger questions.
1: So the world of Songlands, as we've said, is devastated by climate change, and there's a turning point that is looming. I just thought briefly we should touch on the feedback loop that some of the characters are desperately trying to stop. And I guess I want to ask you with that, do you think that there's any possibility that we could, in fact, stop the complete disappearance of the ice?
2: So yes, so the feedback loop is this ice albedo effect. In other words, ice reflects back sunlight and therefore, you know, serves as a way of cooling the planet. But if the ice melts, then the sunlight is not reflected back and is instead absorbed into the water and raises the temperature of the water. It's not the only, obviously, it's not the only problem related to climate change. Obviously, we have methane release. We have lots of other dangerous trends. But I wanted to focus on the ice albedo effect because it was something that could serve as a research topic for our wife in the second volume. And she succeeds in figuring out a way to reverse the ice albedo effect. And, strictly speaking, this is geoengineering. This is not a natural process by which we, for instance, reduce our carbon emissions and the planet then responds in an effective way to achieve greater homeostasis. No, it's an intervention, a human intervention. And this becomes kind of the question in the third volume in Songlands. Do we have a right as humans to intervene? And is there a possibility that if we intervene, we'll make things worse? And we have plenty of examples of that in the fictional world. You know, I if I remember correctly, one of Kurt Vonnegut's novels includes Ice Nine as a geoengineering feat gone wrong. And we have that great Snowpiercer, the movie of the train going around an ice-locked planet because, again, a geoengineering feat went wrong. So that becomes a question in the third volume. But by that point, and I'm extrapolating, of course, in 2050, there might not be a choice, you know? In other words, our efforts at more human approaches or more planet-friendly approaches to addressing climate change might be exhausted. We might have passed the point of no return in that sense. And I think a lot of people are expecting that we, even if we are able to restrain our carbon emissions, we will experience overshoot. In other words, we'll go beyond the 1.5 and probably the 2% Celsius increase, and then have to dial it back from there. So this is my extrapolation from 2050 going backward, and Aurora is leading a movement, you know, to fulfill the mission that her mother has set up, and in collaboration with

0: basically the dominant corporation in the world, and it has a kind of approach to sustainability that is quite the opposite from the commune in Vermont. I wonder if you could draw that contrast, and what are you getting at here? The two different versions. One is the version of the, you know, very much our tech overlords who think that they're somehow going to save themselves and thereby save the planet, but nobody else. And the other that is looking to save everybody.
1: So CRISPR, as you point out, is a gene editing technique, and it has proven to be very effective in addressing diseases that previously had been resistant to other efforts. But obviously, you know, CRISPR is a kind of a god technology. I mean, to be able to go into the actual DNA, to go into the recipe of life itself and alter it is, well, can provide the people in charge of that technology with extraordinary power. And as we know, one of the great fascinations of the Silicon Valley titans, the billionaires and now, unfortunately, trillionaires, is to live forever. You know, and many of them are embarked on this extraordinary effort to extend their lifespan and possibly, in conjunction with digital technology, transfer their brains into some digital form so that they can live forever. So I find this, or I found this when I was writing the books, to be a really disturbing phenomenon that the richest were spending a lot of their money to preserve their own lifespans, not necessarily increasing the lifespans of average people, because they thought they were worth it, you know, that their lives were more important than the lives of other people. So I imagine that, you know, that CRISPR might do something similar, this CRISPR corporation, that it would figure out the secret of immortality. But the secret of immortality, if given to everybody, well, given the constraints of the planet, would doom the planet. If we all lived forever and we were all eating everything and consuming everything forever and continuing to have children, etc., that would be game over. So from CRISPR's point of view, all of the things that were contributing to population decline were all to the better. And in fact, if climate change was reducing the population of arid places, all to the better, because it would leave more of the planet to those who were immortal, essentially. So that's on the one side. And then on the other side, of course, are those movements in the year 2050 that are still attempting to preserve life for as many people as humanly possible or planetarily possible. And that requires addressing climate change. It requires addressing pandemics and all the other scourges that have gone out of control by 2050 and are claiming large segments of the population. So these are the kind of the two, what turn out to be the two, the protagonist and the antagonist, if you will, of the final volume. And, you know, there's no answer by the end. It's still a kind of a question mark. But this is the Manichaean struggle, if you will, that occupies the novel.
0: Yeah, and what is, I mean, I think it's actually quite true to form. I think they are fully aware that they are destroying the planet, and they think that somehow they're going to survive, whether it's on Earth or someplace else. What's so strange about their particular kind of psychopathy is that they don't seem to understand that you cannot destroy 99% of humanity without also destroying 99% of the environment, which will also make the planet uninhabitable for the 1%.
1: Yes, exactly. I mean, I'm reminded of what Margaret Thatcher said, that she didn't believe that there was any such thing as society, that there were only individuals. And that's essentially the philosophy of these titans of industry. They don't believe in society. They don't believe that anything collective, which frankly has been the source of their income, because if there hadn't been, you know, a society within which they could build their enterprises, they would not be titans of industry. But nevertheless, they only believe in individuals and great individuals. And so, you know, this focus on individuals and individual success is, as you say, it is

0: enormously corrosive in terms of our ability as a society, as a group of societies, to address something in a systemic fashion, because, you know, it relies on the great individual to come up with solutions, and the great individual, generally speaking, does not do so.
1: So let's go on now to this creature or person that CRISPR has created. This is the first AI robot that has consciousness, that you posit. Your character, Karen, she's conscious. She doesn't even know at first that she's an AI, a robot. And unlike most human fear fantasies about AIs, she is not driven by domination. In fact, she suggests that humans project their own fears onto artificial intelligence. You're really going against the standard AI apocalypse narrative. So what is your sense of what she is saying and what you are thinking that's behind this?
0: Well, there's a saying in Silicon Valley, or perhaps beyond Silicon Valley, garbage in, garbage out. In other words, the computer programs you make are entirely reflective of the care and intelligence that you put into it. If you put into it a desire, whether it's explicit or implicit, to kill all of humanity, well, then that's going to be what comes out. And, you know, I do think that, we look around at the world today, and there's plenty of horrific things to talk about. There's lots of things we can doom scroll about. And so one could imagine that our AIs would reflect that, we would have an AI as horrifically focused on world domination as Elon Musk, for instance. I mean, it's certainly, if he were to create the AI, it would probably look a lot like him. But there are, of course, other options. If we put into our AI the love and care and nurturing that we presumably put into our children, there's a good possibility that we will have sensible and responsible AI creations. There's no guarantee. I mean, obviously, you do that for a child and it could still turn out to be a psychopath, but there's a higher probability, especially since AI, they don't have genes per se, that and any kind of genetic inheritance that they're dealing with. So I wanted to imagine that an AI could, in fact, operate according to a different blueprint. And also that the AI would be flawed, because there's no reason to believe that an AI would be perfect, you know, since we're not perfect, and it's hard to imagine we've ever created anything that's been perfect. So why should the AIs that we create be perfect? So our Karen is, yes, flawed. She hits herself in the head when she can't figure something out. She makes mistakes. But ultimately, first of all, she's been like all other AIs that have been created through to 2050 or so. She has been imbued with the directive to do no harm. So that's baseline. But on top of that, she is essentially imprinted upon the people that she wakes up to, just like a little chick is imprinted on whatever it lays its eyes on, first of all. And she lays her eyes on Rachel and the community in northern Vermont, and she reflects it in some important ways, such that she feels protective of it. And she identifies the organization that created her, CRISPR, as evil. And she has made her choice. You know, she has decided that she will defend this community in Vermont against the predations of this distant corporation. And I'd like to believe that an AI that is imbued with the directive to do no harm, and who thereafter discovers that love is an important kind of operating system, if you will, to define one's relations with the world, will make moral choices like that. So that I wanted to spin that out. Hey, look, there's enough apocalypse in these three volumes that I figured, why do I have to have AI apocalypse to add to that? Let's have a countervailing trend here.
1: And I love that idea of love as an operating system, because I think that's very much at the heart of what drives certainly the third in the trilogy, Songlands, forward. Because the family comes together, and it does come together out of love. And Karen, the AI, is a key component of in joining that family in some way. I want to talk a little bit, John Pfeffer, about the title, A Song Lands, that points to the power of poetry. How does poetry, rather than technology or politics alone, become one of the engines of change in this world?
0: So I was struck when I visited a museum in Paris. It was a museum on Islamic art and history. There was a description of these gatherings that used to take place around the Saudi, what is now Saudi Arabia. But this was, you know, many, many years before even the rise of Muhammad and Islam, that these Bedouin tribes mostly would come together along with seafaring nations for these poetry festivals. And this was this extraordinary opportunity for cultures to meet one another, to celebrate the occasion, to exchange goods and services. And I thought, what an interesting substitute for war. I mean, because they could come together and kill each other. Certainly that is more, it seems, what happens in human history. But no, poetry served as a kind of a mediating influence among all of these groups. So I thought, this could be an interesting opportunity to place against the fragmenting forces that have created the splinterlands of the 21st century, a unifying force. And unifying not from a single point of view, like a dictator saying you all have to come together, but rather a very diverse, multicultural commitment to narratives, to culture, to celebration. So I decided that Aurora, our daughter and the narrator of the third volume, would be a poet, that through poetry, she would try and bring people together, and that the poems themselves would reflect a number of the great poems in history. And so we have selections from seven of or so of those poems that include, for instance, Conference of the Birds, which is this great poem that represented Sufi philosophy. It's a grand narrative of birds going out on a search for the one great bird to lead them all. And that, if anything, that becomes kind of the backbone of the novel, this search, this great search for unity, for truth, and through poetry and through common struggle. And, you know, she's an academic, so, you know, she's teaching a course, and the course itself becomes this method of transmitting these ideas, but also of bringing people together in struggle. And in that, I was inspired by the famous flying universities of Poland. The flying universities were initially from the 19th century. Madame Curie participated in them, and they were an effort by Poles to organize against, Poland was divided by three empires at the time, but to organize against the Russians, the Germans, the Austro-Hungarians. But later, under Solidarity in the 1970s and 1980s, the opposition in Poland sponsored these flying universities. And they're called flying because they went from apartment to apartment because they couldn't be in one place or they would have alerted the authorities to their presence. So they traveled from place to place, but they transmitted information about Polish history, Polish struggle, Polish politics, and they effectively trained a new generation of opposition people who then were successful in transforming Poland from 1989 on. So I was inspired by that as well. And so that's what Aurora is doing with her poetry seminar, channeling all the energy and strength of these historic poems, but also kind of providing a framework for a new opposition to come to the foreground.
1: Aurora says, "We must believe in this impossible thing, breathe life into lyrics and teach them to sing." What is the impossible thing you most hope that readers will believe in after finishing The Songlands?
0: Well, you know, it is a call to action, and a call to action in the face of what seems to be impossible odds. And God knows that's the theme of so many novels, great novels going back through history. And most novels, of course, end with a degree of ambivalence, because for the most part, only bad novels, you know, end with a call to action. You know, you think of Chernyshevsky's What Is to Be Done, which was a terrible novel, but of course inspired Lenin and others, you know, to become revolutionaries. But it was a terrible novel. And so I didn't want to write a terrible novel. I wanted a novel that was complex and full of ambiguity and ambivalence, but nevertheless for people to take all of that complexity and say, well, the struggle today to work together on projects, to combat seemingly impossible challenges like climate change, to write poetry in the face of all of the naysayers who say that it makes no sense to write poetry or novels today. You know, we're in an emergency. Would you write a poem in the middle of an earthquake? Of course not. You know, it's a terrifying event. And yet, coming out of this third volume, I would hope people would say, yes, we actually do have to write poetry during an earthquake. We do have to come together as a group of people, even as the technocrats and the tech titans tell us we don't exist as collective groups. We have to challenge those received notions and struggle, continue to struggle in the most imaginative and creative ways possible.
1: That's a beautiful note to end on. Thank you so much, John Pfeffer, for talking with us about your Splinterlands trilogy, and especially focusing on the last of the trilogy, Songlands. I love them all. They're really fun to read and very, very thought-provoking. Thank you so much.
0: Thank you so much for your questions, which were wonderful in this opportunity to talk about this trilogy.
1: John Pfeffer is the author of several books and numerous articles. He's author of the dystopian trilogy of Splinterlands, and his latest nonfiction book is Right Across the World. He's also the director of foreign policy and focus at the Institute for Policy Studies. Go to writersvoice.net for links to his work. Next up, a ship captain far in the future and a conscious AI with a conscience. Stay tuned after the break.

0: 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I'm Francesca Rhiannon. 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Portia Elan's sweeping science fiction novel Homebound travels across six centuries, from a queer young coder in 1985 to a smuggler struggling to survive in 2585. Their stories are linked by grief, a mysterious video game, found family, and the choices that shape an uncertain future. I talk with Portia Elan about turning grief into acts of creation, why stories ask us to become participants, and what her character, conscious automaton Chaya, reveals about artificial intelligence and human values. The novel is deeply concerned with issues of climate change and technology, but its real subject is care. Homebound asks whether ordinary kindness can change history and whether hope is more than a feeling. Portia Elan's answer is clear. Hope is something we do. Let's listen now. Portia Elan, welcome to Writer's Voice.
1: It is wonderful to be here.
0: This is a novel that spans about 600 years, beginning in 1985, with a young woman named Bex learning how to code. Tell us a little bit about her.
1: So Bex is 19, and she is angry in the ways that many 19-year-olds can be angry, and that she's trying to figure out where she fits in the world, and she keeps coming up sort of against things that don't feel like they fit. And she has been, at the point when the book starts, she's been coding kind of on her own with her uncle's supervision and guidance for 4 years, and she's now in university. And I think the 80s were a really interesting time for coding and computers, in that there was a lot of creativity and a lot more, I think, diversity in terms of what languages people were using, what was possible, kind of a scrappy beginning. And so that is what Bex is entering into.
0: She's also carrying a profound grief because her beloved uncle has died, and he's died of AIDS. She herself is queer. And I think this is part of what I see as a theme in the book, because she is matched in many ways by a character at the end of the timeline in 2585, who is a woman named Yeshiko. Tell us about Yeshiko and also how she also feels estranged. She's trying to find her place in the world, and her place is really one boat that she is the captain of.
1: So Yeshiko is the captain of a sailboat, and captain makes it sound quite formal. She only has one crew member. So it is a kind of a small existence or a small circle of trust. And the world that she lives in this 26th century, we don't actually see a lot of the institutional world, but the part of the world that Yeshiko lives in, she is a smuggler, a drug runner, a scavenger, basically doing whatever she can to survive and to maintain her independence. That is key to her, is that she can maintain this boat, Babylon, so that she can feel in control of her life. And I like that you are able to see those echoes. You know, Yeshiko is probably in her late 40s or early 50s. I wanted to explore, okay, what would happen if someone who felt as estranged and alone as Bex in their teenage years didn't find family? What happens if they didn't find their community? Who do they become then later in life? And that was a lot of what I was exploring with Yeshiko when I first imagined her.
0: And back now to Bex. This game, Homebound, is something that she creates after her uncle dies. He has left her an unfinished game, and she finishes it in her grief. It becomes an act of creation rather than a ritual of mourning, which I think it kind of begins as. An act of creation that leads to healing. What interested you about the relationship between grief and creativity and healing?
1: Oh, I don't want to say that grief is grief is a lesson, or like we need to look for the good part of grief. I don't want to say that, but I do think when we are able to take grief and sorrow, love that no longer has a place to go, and instead of making that smaller, if we can then weave it into the fabric of our lives through making video games, making quilts, making gardens. There are lots of ways to make with the grief. It is not just the grief then, or like the sadness of the grief. We are then taking that love we would have given to that person and growing it rather than shutting it away.
0: I think there again, there is an echo between Becca and Yessico too, because she also is grieving. In some ways, she grieves her father, her dead father, but more than that, she's grieving her crew member, who is a kind of more of a father than her own father was to her. Tell us about Root and the role that he plays in the story.
1: So Root is her crew member, and you find out quite early on that he joined the crew when her parents were still alive and when she was quite young. So he has been a mentor, a teacher to her for basically the entirety of her life. And when the book begins, we know quite early on that he is dying, that a medical intervention has begun to fail. And Root, though, is not just a crew member. He has also been a collector of stories and sort of a keeper of Yessico's sense of identity and home. And so as she faces the failure of his medical device, the possibility of life without him, she is having to reckon with sort of like, how do I rebuild my idea of home without this person?
0: You know, one of the things, kind of the sidelines of the book that I really enjoyed were the technological imagination. And one of the cases of it are the nanites. Tell us what these nanites are. This is the medical intervention you just spoke of. They are really about connection.
1: They are. And I had quite a bit of fun doing some reading about actual things that are happening in science and medicine that maybe are not yet ready to be sort of rolled out broadly, but that scientists are sort of poking at and being like, this is possible. And the nanites are one of them. The nanites are really, really, really tiny robots. And in Root's case, they were intended to repair damage to his spinal column and instead have also then begun to connect him to Babylon, the boat they are on. And so the nanites, yes, are the sort of meant to do one thing, but then we end up finding connection in them in an unexpected way.
0: So there is this really, I think, overarching theme of connection, and very much this plot is involved with the characters finding connection. I mean, not just a connection to the ship, but connections to each other, connections to found family as opposed to the family you were born into. I wonder if you could talk about that, and also in the light of your own life. I mean, the character Becca is gay, and I know that you were the recipient of a Lambda Award, is that correct, for a story?
1: Yes. I was a Lambda Fellow.
0: You were a Lambda Fellow. Well, first of all, for those of our listeners who don't know what that is, tell us briefly what that is and how this book intersects with how you have negotiated finding your own home.
1: Yeah. So Lambda is a really incredible organization that looks to support LGBTQ plus authors. And a few years ago now, I received a fellowship. So I got to go down to Southern California for, I think it was for a week, and we did workshops and readings and just got to be in community with other queer writers. The ways that the book echoes my own experience of found family, I think I would say that I have for a good chunk of my life felt a kind of profound sense of separation from the world. And perhaps parts of that are rooted in
2: being queer and growing up in the 90s with no queer adults in my life and no real media representation and a lot of, you know, language, unkind and disparaging language about what it meant to be queer. But I also think that it's kind of a human experience to feel a profound separation from the world that is not for everyone rooted in queerness, or even in overt difference from the people around you. I think sometimes we just feel separate. And that was a large motivating factor for me writing the book, is wanting to explore that separation. And in my own life, the times when I have felt most a part of something, most when I belonged, have often really been with chosen family. And that is, you know, people with whom I have done hard things, whether that's, you know, my friends from my self-defense classes, whether or not that's my friends who I became a teacher with, sort of that idea of going through hard things and being able to be vulnerable and caring with other people has done a lot to create a sense of family and belonging for me.
0: Another overarching theme of this book is the role of stories. And of course, a game is the game in the book. Homebound is a story. It's a video game. And that's all tied up with the whole idea of choice. So make this connection between kind of the game and the book. Is the book a game itself? Because there are a lot of elements in which the reader is really trying to figure out what's really going on here. And then it all does come down, I think, very much to the choices that the characters make to find home and connection.
1: Yeah. Something I really love about computer games is this sense that they are particularly narrative games where there's a story being told, is that they are a conversation between the game designer and the player. And so the conversation is incomplete when the game is just sitting there static on the computer. It requires the participation of the player. And similarly, I really love a novel that asks me to do some work, that asks me to do a little bit of leaping and a little bit of trusting, and maybe doesn't spell out everything that is happening within the world of the characters. And so when I started writing Homebound, I knew I wanted to create one of those novels that asked the reader to be a participant, not maybe to the extent of like a choose your own adventure novel, but that there was work that the reader would have to do to hold connection, to hold meaning between the different characters and between the different timelines.
0: Yeah, I love that. Let's also talk about the AI character, Haya, a wonderful, wonderful character. Why were they created in the book, in the storyline of the book? Why was Haya created?
2: Haya is an automaton, so like a human-shaped robot. And in the world of the book, Haya is part of a fleet of automatons who were initially created to deal with climate change damage to environments, to be able to go in and do sort of care for environments without human intervention. So to track flora and fauna and weather and make choices about how things could be adjusted or changed in order to support the health of the whole ecosystem.
0: So care was the word I was looking for, because this is also a theme. You know, Haya is driven by caring, not just for the environment, but also for these siblings who were abandoned by their mother. There's Tov, which by the way means good in Hebrew, and Shula, who figure in the story at the end of the timeline. And Haya raises questions that increasingly confront us in the real world. What makes a being conscious? What makes a life meaningful? So tell us about exploring those ideas within the context of the purpose that Haya is created for.
2: Haya really came to me as this sort of folkloric voice they speak in first person plural. And it's maybe a little woo sounding, but when I am writing and there is a voice, sometimes I have to sort of excavate to figure out what is the narrative context for this voice. And when I was thinking about Haya, I was thinking a lot about the idea of elders and caretakers, people who hold story. And at the same time, I was also thinking about outsiders, because Haya is kind of ultimately the most outsider of all the outsiders in the book. They are one of one. They are the only automaton who has gained consciousness. And I don't want to spoil it, but there is a narrative reason why they gain consciousness that has to do with care and story and how we treat one another. And so those were kind of the ideas that I was chewing on and working very much in the tradition of science fiction, using the way we treat AI or robots as a reflection of what that says about us as humans, how we treat the stranger, reflecting on our values and our ability to welcome and be curious rather than being afraid.
0: Yeah, because so much of the narrative, I mean, the dominant narrative, not the narrative in your book, the dominant narrative about AI is centered around terror, you know, the fear that they are going to kill us all. I mean, I was listening to, YouTube the other day by somebody who used to work for OpenAI. And he said, he'd say within 5 years, the human race was going to be extinct because of the AI. The AIs, you know, were going to take over. So this is a strikingly different narrative, that the one sentient AI is one that is really dedicated to caring for the world. How do you think about artificial intelligence, especially after writing this character?
1: I will say I started writing Haya before ChatGPT and sort of the LLM explosion. And so when I was writing them initially, it was really just engaging with that idea of the ultimate outsider. Now that we are living in the explosion of LLMs, you know, I feel a pretty profound distinction between a creation like Haya that, as written, really is conscious and is not wholly a robot. There's some living components to Haya. And then what we have access to via ChatGPT and Gemini and all of these, which are large language models that feel to me, I mean, it's all human created. There's nothing mystical to me about an LLM. It is human input guided by human programming. I don't know. To me, it's a reflection of the values of the creators and not something to be afraid of, in the sense of I'm not afraid that ChatGPT is going to take over the world. I am afraid that people are going to cede their intellectual curiosity and engagement with the world to LLMs. But that's, you know, I'm afraid of the human choices, not so much of the LLM choices.
0: Yeah. And even in the terrifying scenarios, that's really a reflection of the human beings from which it is taking its lessons.
1: Mm-hmm. Yes, absolutely.
0: Back to care, though, and this relates to the idea of choice in the book. The novel stretches across six centuries, but it continually returns to ordinary acts of kindness, acts of friendship, and care. Are these the forces that you believe can actually shape history? Because this is very much related to the idea of story and how we create our own reality.
1: I absolutely think that they are how we can change history, those actions that we do every day. Of course, history is made up of politics and politicians and wars, and we live in the everyday. We don't live inside history and in the way of the big events. We live in, I'm going to get up in the morning and what am I eating for breakfast? And how am I talking to the barista when I go buy my coffee? And all of those choices are sort of what make up not just our days, but our communities, our neighborhoods, our cities. And I think that when those things break down,
2: those connections, those ability to care for one another, sort of in the I'm going to smile at you on the street way, I'm going to let you merge in front of me in traffic way. That is what we mean when we say like society is falling apart or our community is falling apart. It's in that everyday experience of caring for one another.
0: Yeah, I think of, I remember going to this incredible Bernie Sanders rally in Queens in 2019, where he talked about love. I mean, love was the operative word for his politics. And it had a profound experience on me because I've never thought about politics in that way. But what he was doing was saying politics is a moral choice. And I think that's what you're saying in many ways in this book is that hope is a moral choice.
1: I mean, if the other option is sort of hopelessness or despair, there's no future in that. And I don't mean hope in the book. And I hope that no one takes from the book that I mean sort of a everything is going to be okay if we just hope enough. but there has to be hope that things get better. It's really hard to find joy or connection or the energy to care for ourselves or the people around us if there's no hope.
0: And that hope is an action. It's making the choices, I think, very much like the characters make in this book. I think especially of Yessico, who grapples with a profound moral dilemma. Does she choose, who does she choose to protect, or what does she choose to protect? She thinks she has to protect one thing by making one kind of choice, but then she finds out that that's not true at all.
1: I mean, that is sort of the central moral choice of the book. And that first choice she's making
2: on the surface might look altruistic and caring, but she's making it for selfish reasons. And the second choice that she makes is because it is the right thing for the whole community that she is a part of. And that's a big moral transition for her.
0: Yeah, and I think that's part of what makes this book so powerful. Without spelling moral lessons out, it guides the reader to think about, you know, that larger community that we are actually part of and that we have a role in creating the future of. And so I want to thank you so much for writing a book like this, because the lessons in it, the stories in it, are ones that make us come to these conclusions rather than telling us what they are.
1: Thank you so much. I'm so glad that the book has opened that up for you and has sort of given you that hope.
0: Yes, because the more people writing this way, the more we can create a reality of it in the world.
1: Yes, that is my hope too, to be all of us less alone, more connected, more engaged in care for one another.
0: Portia Elan is a former Lambda Literary Fellow. 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

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And good morning, my name is Little Rock. This is the morning show. Be with you till 8 o'clock. Got 59 degrees here in Redway, and it's Wednesday, August the 5th. Sunlight creeping out. And you got a song for the good dogs.

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I walked down the street. I tried to tip my hat. Some smart people wanted to know.

Yeah, I got 29 minutes after 6 a.m. You're listening to the Mud K Mud KMD Garberville 91.1 FM. 59 degrees here in Redway. Wednesday, August the 5th. You just heard Brownie McGee with Me and My Dog. Dred Zeppelin with Dreadlock Cowboy. Old Greyhound by Hoyt Axton. Rod Hart with Big Fanny. I Used to Rock and Roll, Bob Rivers. Yo-Yo Man with Mason Williams. Eyeball with They Might Be Giants. Danny O'Keefe with Plastic Saddle. I've Come to California, the Ken Darby Singers. And we started out with Pinkard and Bowden and For the Good Dogs. And K-Mud thanks to Blue Lake Rancheria Tribe for their support and commitment to sustainability. The tribe has significantly reduced its carbon footprint across its restaurants, casino, hotel, and other enterprises through renewable energy initiatives, which includes its internationally recognized solar microgrid. And you can learn more at bluelakecasino.com. 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Thanks to them and Blue Lake Casino. And thanks for tuning in this morning. Be with you till 8 o'clock. 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

0: here. Hey, little girl, won't you come over here? I'll do you no harm, so don't you have no fear.
1: Coming to increasing prominence in recent months is the folk song of protest. You have to admire people who sing these songs. It takes a certain amount of courage to get up in a coffee house or a college auditorium and come out in favor of the things that everybody else in the audience is against, like peace and justice and brotherhood and so on. But the nicest thing about a protest song is that it makes you feel so good. I have a song here which I realize should be accompanied on a folk instrument, in which category the piano does not, alas, qualify. So imagine, if you will, that I am playing an 88-string guitar.

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Some people may prefer action, but give me a folk song any old day. The tune don't have to be clever, and it don't matter if you put a couple extra syllables.

0: Well, we've been silly so far in the show, and that's fine. It's fun to be silly and act goofy and kind of get a little laugh or a giggle, if you will. But I think it's time that we got a little more serious here at Late Night. Ladies and gentlemen, I think it's time we took a look into the future.
1: The future, Conan?
0: That's right, Jeff Goldblum. Let's take a look into the future. All the way to the year 2000. Justin Timberlake and American Idol's Justin Guarini will join forces on a hit single called Just Intolerable.
1: The U.S. military will not have to remove Saddam Hussein from power after he leaves voluntarily to host the new $20,000 pyramid.
0: Tired of being the subject of dirty limericks, the old man from Nantucket will move to a new town called Coral Sex.
1: Liza Minnelli and her husband will indeed adopt a baby. However, people will assume it's their biological child when the baby begins popping tranquilizers in gay bars.
0: After getting engaged, P. Diddy will try to protect his fortune by asking his fiancée to sign a prenuptial agreement, or prenup. This ordinary legal transaction will from then on always be known as a P-re-nuppity.
1: After failing to travel into outer space, Lance Bass will return from Russia and declare the whole thing to have been a hoax. He was never a musician or a singer.
0: Players will play, but umpires will strike, leaving baseball games up to the honor system. While cheating rampantly, the Mets will still lose 100 games.
1: Bandits will attack Queen Elizabeth. To save her life, she will have to call on the knights sworn to defend her: Elton John, Mick Jagger, and Paul McCartney.
0: After their recent appearance on the MTV Video Music Awards, Guns N' Roses will be forced to change their name to Chubby Magoo and the Guys That Aren't Slash.
1: People who said Nicolas Cage and Lisa Marie Presley's marriage wouldn't last a lifetime are proven wrong when the couple dies during a high-speed race to divorce court.
0: Due to the success of the Anna Nicole Smith show, the E! Network creates a similar program starring a bloated body found in the East River.

Mike Vitale here. Sehr, sehr guter Vorhang ausgepackt. Wilde Tower. Und sagt euch, auch aus Dänemark ist eine echte EPG. Kenny Goodman aus Dänemark. Aus London ein alter verrückter Freund. Der Bassist mit Bando, Colin Hodgkinson.

Tana says, what goes up must come down. If it's Granny's request, you better listen up, clown.

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You're listening to The Mud. 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It's the morning show. My name's Little Rock. Be with you till 8 o'clock, then we'll have a rebroadcast of last night's evening news. It's Wednesday, August 5th, got 58 degrees here in Redway. You just heard Granny's Request, Sweet Honey in the Rock, down by the riverside. For that, Alexis Corner with Robert Johnson, the song. Clint Eastwood, the song by Johnny Aloha. Back in Los Angeles with They Might Be Giants. In the year 2000, Jeff Goldblum with Conan O'Brien. Tom Lehrer with the Folk Army song. Legend of Diamond Bar by Thurl Ravenscroft. Start out with Jack Bruce and Robin Trower with Politician. Got a song here by Frigid Pink.

I've been thirsting for an island vacation, but I can't afford the airline reservation. So I'll use my imagination to make the trip come true. I'll take a sip or two of tropical libations.

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1: We rehearse and sweat and study for perfection. 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
2: but alas, our boss is

Space, the final frontier. These are the voyages of the Starship Booby Prize, its five-year mission to sell T-shirts, toy phasers, plastic communicators, and anything else we can think of to seek out new life in old plots and complications, to boldly go where everyone has gone before.

0: Captain's log, stardate 6935.2. We are in orbit around the planet Schwartz.
1: Engineering to Captain Jerk. Engineering to Captain Jerk.
0: Jerk here. What is it, Snotty?
1: Captain, the warp drive mechanisms are generating excess antimatter. The pods are overloading now. If it continues at this rate, I can't be responsible for the safety of the ship.
0: Don't have a spaz, Snotty.
1: Ah, but the whole ship's gonna blow itself to pieces, Jim.
0: I want answers, mister.
1: Well, I tried shoving a wiener on the warp drive, but it didn't do a bit of good. By the by, would you have a wee bit of mustard up on the bridge?
0: Mr. Schlock?
2: No mustard, Captain.
0: Analysis, Schlock?
2: It would appear that Lieutenant Snot is about to eat a wiener without mustard.
0: As always, your logic is impeccable, Mr. Schlock. However, I was referring to the emergency in the ship's warp drive.
2: I would say that the program is at too early a stage to permit solving any serious difficulties, Jim.
0: Recommendation?
2: Suggest you wait for further plot complication before undertaking corrective measures.
0: Logical, Mr. Schlock. Perfectly logical. Dr. McCoy?
3: I'm a doctor, not a scriptwriter!
4: Warning, this is a plot complication. Warning, this is a plot complication. Warning,
2: plot complication showing up on ship's sensors now, Captain. I'm switching to visual.
0: What is it, Mr. Schlock?
2: Computer data's coming in now, Captain. It's just what we need. A colossal negative space wedgie of great power coming right at us at warp speed.
0: Mr. Lulu, commence evasive actions.
5: Yes, Captain Jack.
2: Evasive actions ineffective, Captain. The wedgie is turning with us and closing rapidly. Estimated time of impact, approximately 16.9 seconds. 15.
0: Bridge to engineering.
1: 14, not here, Captain. 13,
0: what's not there, Snotty?
1: I said Snot here.
0: Snotty, give me full power. Get us out of here fast.
1: Ach, I cannot do it. The toilets are locked up into the warp drive. It'll take time to make me bed.
0: Time? Mr. Schlock?
2: One. Wipeout. Readings are off the scale, Captain. I have not encountered this phenomenon before.
0: Damage report, Lieutenant Minura?
6: Oh, no, we took a shellacking out here.
2: Fascinating.
0: What is it, Mr. Schlock?
2: The force field seems to have passed through us and entered the surface of the planet Schwartz. Yet tricorder readings fail to indicate any such energy from the planet.
0: Opinion, Mr. Schlock?
2: Insufficient data, Captain.
0: Into the elevator, Mr. Schlock. Let's beam down to the planet's surface so I can find an alien to fall in love with before the program's over.
2: You usually do.
0: Ain't I something? Mr. Lulu, you've got the con.
5: Thank you, Captain Jack.
0: Elevator, transporter room.
7: I'm fine, how are you?
0: Elevator, I said transporter room.
7: I'm fine, how are you?
0: Oh, forget it. Elevator to engineering. Beam us down from here, Snotty.
1: Aye, aye, Captain. You're locked on coordinates now.
0: Energize, Mr. Snot.
2: Remarkable. There is no record of any such civilization as this on the planet Schwartz.
0: Look, Schlock, here comes a car, and feast your Vulcan squinties on that driver.
2: Far out, Captain Jerk.
7: Want a lift, sailor?
0: As a matter of fact, I do. I'll say goodbye here, Mr. Schlock. Now you'll have what you always wanted, command of the booby prize.
2: And you'll have what you always wanted.
0: What's that, Mr. Schlock?
2: A bleach blonde in red convertible on planet Schwartz.
0: Ain't I something? Well, say bye-bye to Starfleet Command for me, and I'll see you on Hollywood Squares.
2: Bye-bye, Jim. I thought he'd never go. Schlock to booby prize.
1: Snot here, Mr. Schlock.
2: What's not there, Lieutenant Snot?
1: I said Snot here, Mr. Schlock.
2: That's Captain Schlock.
1: I?
2: Make it one to beam up.

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I lit up a smoke before I got dressed. And then something broke in my chest. I'd fix it, but I don't know how.

0: ladies and gentlemen, we've been doing a little research out on the road here lately, and maybe you can help us a little bit tonight. By applause, how many people in here tonight, by applause, believe that Elvis Presley is still alive? Okay, now, by applause, how many people believe that Elvis Presley is dead? Fine people.
1: Yeah. Well, let me ask you, how many of you really don't give a shit one way or the other? Poor Elvis. You know, we found out that when President Nixon was in office, he actually deputized Elvis as a federal narcotics agent. Y'all know that?
0: It's true.
1: It is true. And anyway, when we found that out, we figured, well, it's time for us to record a tribute to Elvis. And we did. Goes like this.
0: Who's that coming through the park? Dressed in rhinestones after dark. Looking way too fat to be a cop. Keeping Memphis clean from his long black limousine. Fighting crime with fast karate chops.

0: on the street. Elvis took them all for you and me. I still can't believe that the king would have OD'd. He couldn't have done the drugs they say he did. And even though he's DOA, I still hear people say that he's got them all out at Graceland somewhere hid. Oh, willa, willa, willa, Elvis, why is not?
1: He did his best to keep Memphis drug-free. He knew every pill he'd eat would be one less on the street. Elvis took them all for you and me.
2: This is Lieutenant Sulu of the Starship Enterprise with Elvis Presley. Bright light city, gonna set my soul on fire.

0: Okay, now, here's a little number we used to do when we were out on the road with a big band. Maybe you remember this one.
1: I used to wander on the face of this earth, meeting so many people who would try to be free.
0: Hey, but now I'm here every Tuesday through Sunday night, two shows nightly, meeting all you nice people, yeah.
1: And now we found the key, and if you want the winds of change to blow about you,
0: then hey, you better tip your waitresses, you know what I'm saying to you? I think you do.
1: Don't tell me
2: he's just a singer in a Holiday Inn.
0: Yeah! Having a big hand for Charlie at guitar. He's working overtime for you. And my lovely wife, Candy, on background vocals. She's a sweetheart. All right, we want to thank you. We're here again every Tuesday through Sunday, two shows nightly. We are the Moody Two.

0: ladies and gentlemen, this is your captain speaking. I've just turned off the no smoking sign. I figure, hell, if the plane's smoking, why shouldn't you?
1: Everything in his life is rented. The Lamborghini, that private jet, his wife, even those adorable kids. All rented.
2: Take them back to the orphanage before we get charged extra.
1: He wasn't born. He was engineered in a lab, spliced together from the DNA of motivational speakers, YouTube hustlers, and used car salesmen, the ultimate money-making machine.
3: Forget everything you've ever been told, because today, I'm giving you the one secret that will change your life forever.
1: He sells a course on how to sell a course to someone looking to sell a course to someone looking to buy a course on how to sell a course. Act fast. There are only two spots left in his course. And for a limited time only, you can get in at a staggering 50% discount. He once thought about getting a real job.
3: No. I was born to scam vulnerable people.
1: He can maintain this power pose for hours on end. But other things require the help of pills. His backstory includes a tough upbringing, crippling loneliness, and working a soul-crushing job.
3: I carefully crafted my origin story to resonate with as many people as possible.
1: He spends 60 hours a week filming videos, renting luxury props, and pretending to read books. And somehow still has time to run his real money-making business. He loves nothing more than recycling the same tired questions to rile up the crowd.
2: Who's ready to give me their hard-earned money?
1: He says the whiteboard increases retention rate by up to 50%. He refuses to elaborate. He name drops famous people like his life depends on it.
3: You know who calls me for advice? Elon Musk, Mark Cuban, Jeff Bezos, Warren Buffett.
1: His favorite words are alpha mindset, financial freedom, and 10x your life.
3: I will teach you how to gain financial freedom and 10x your life.
2: Shut up!
1: He is the most fake guru in the world.
3: I don't always drink, but when I do, it's 10x. Stay scamming, my friends.

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You just heard Paul Aldrich with Babylon and On. Babylon and On. Beat Up Old Jetliner and I'm Just a Singer at the Holiday Inn. That was Bob Rivers. Sulu's Greatest Hits, Viva Las Vegas. Mark J. Davis. Elvis Was a Narc. That was Pinkard and Bowden. Loser's Samba by Martin Mull. Star Drek with Bobby Pickett. We're Live. Mr. Saturday Night, Billy Crystal. Johnny Aloha with Drink to Hawaii. And we started that set with I Want to Be Your Lover by Frigid Pink. And the Westport Volunteer Fire Department is hosting its annual fundraising barbecue on Saturday, August 15th from 11 a.m. till dusk. Live music, craft merchants, a silent auction of some very special items, and plenty of fun activities for the whole family, including a bouncing house, a face painting booth, and proceeds of the event will be used to fund critical repairs and updates to the Westport Volunteer Fire Department firehouse. No dogs, please. Not even Dalmatians. K-Mud is the North Coast Co-op's Seeds for Change recipient this month. When you round up at the register this August, you'll be supporting K-Mud's locally produced content, which includes diverse music, local news, public affairs programs, and live safety information during wildfires, earthquakes, and other emerging events. 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

what we're gonna do right here is go back. 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When the only people that existed were troglodytes. 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
1: Of course not, Steve. 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
1: I can't wait.
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That was Media Blitz by Black Velvet Flag. Granny's Rockin' Chair Blues by Chuck E. Cheese and Steve Waters. Bertha Butt Boogie, Jimmy Castor Bunch. Rooster Man by John Saw. Guitar Zan with Ray Stevens. Troglodyte, Jimmy Castor Bunch. And we started out with The Kinks and Ape Man. 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
1: Welcome to the KMUD News. I'm your news director, April Lewis, and I'm glad to be with you for this broadcast. In this episode, we have a lengthy number of local updates followed by stories from our media partners. This is KMUD News. As you may have noticed, it's really hot out there. The National Weather Service has heat advisories in place throughout our region, with the current alert lasting until 11 p.m. on Thursday. Temperatures of up to 105 to 110 degrees, especially for interior valley locations, are expected in Humboldt, Mendocino, and Trinity counties. Areas on the immediate coast, like Arcata and Fort Bragg, will be far cooler and closer to average temperatures. Many areas will hit triple digits and did starting today, Tuesday, August 4th, and heat-related illnesses are likely. It's a good time to check in on elderly neighbors and those with health conditions and to stay out of the sun. The current heat wave is expected to last until Sunday, when temperatures will return to normal in most locations. From the North Coast Air Quality Management District. Upper-level smoke from fires in Oregon and Washington may drift down into northwestern California and into our region. Widespread haze and any smoke impacts will be more evident in parts of Del Norte County and along the Humboldt coast. Smoke impacts are forecast to be widespread haze with an air quality index level of good to moderate in most locations. All members of the public, especially those with respiratory or heart disease, the elderly, pregnant women, and children, should remain alert, and if necessary, reduce or avoid all outdoor exertion when wildfire smoke is present. Everyone else should limit prolonged exertion in areas of noticeable smoke accumulation. All individuals are urged to use proper judgment when planning activities. An alert from the Redway Community Services District. RCSD has determined, based on current source supply and operational conditions, that it cannot reliably assure all ordinary water demands can be met without immediate conservation. The Miranda Gauge is currently not providing sufficient information for RCSD to rely on it as the sole indicator of available supply. Here are the new mandatory daily use limits for those in Redway. For residential customers, you are limited to 60 gallons per resident per day. For commercial and industrial customers, you are limited to 400 gallons per account per day. All Stage 1 and Stage 2 restrictions remain mandatory, including outdoor watering only between 6 p.m. and 10 a.m. for no more than 10 minutes per area. Odd-numbered addresses can water on Wednesday and Sunday. Even-numbered addresses can water on Tuesday and Saturday. Businesses can water outside on Monday and Thursday. No irrigation runoff is allowed onto streets, sidewalks, parking lots, alleys, or neighboring properties. Do not wash sidewalks, driveways, parking areas, or other hard surfaces except for an immediate health or fire hazard. Vehicle washing is only permitted at a commercial car wash that recycles water. All hoses must have shut-off nozzles and repair leaks promptly. Hotels must post emergency notices. Restaurants can only serve drinking water when requested. Water use priorities are for human consumption, sanitation, and fire protection. For questions or health and safety relief requests, you can contact the Redway Community Services District at 707-923-3101. From the Cal Poly University Police. On Tuesday, August 4th, at approximately 1 a.m., an officer with the Cal Poly Humboldt University Police Department was conducting a property check on university-owned land when they observed a vehicle parked on Jackson Ranch Road, in an area posted as not allowing parking during nighttime hours. The officer contacted the vehicle's occupant, who was identified as 46-year-old Colin Baldridge of Eureka. During the contact, the officer determined Ballridge was on felony probation for narcotic sales and subject to a probation search condition requiring him to submit to searches of his person and vehicle. During the probation search, the officer located approximately 40 grams of suspected cocaine inside the vehicle. The suspected cocaine was packaged into multiple individual baggies. Officers also located digital scales and packaging materials consistent with the sale of narcotics. Ballridge was arrested and booked into the Humboldt County Correctional Facility on charges of possession of narcotics for sale and violation of probation. He is being held without bail. The investigation is ongoing. Anyone with additional information is encouraged to contact UPD at 707-826-5555. From the City of Eureka. The City of Eureka will be performing emergency work to repair a damaged traffic sensor located near the intersection of Harris and S Street. The work will commence at 10 a.m. on August 5th and will last approximately 2 to 3 hours. Eastbound Harris Street will be temporarily closed at R Street with detour routes in effect to safely navigate the closure. Westbound Harris Street will not be affected. Harris Avenue is a heavily traveled route within the city, and the safety of pedestrians, motorists, and construction workers are important. Please use alternate routes if possible, slow down, and be careful. The patience and cooperation of motorists, bicyclists, and pedestrians in the vicinity of the work zone is greatly appreciated. In Trinidad, according to reporting by the Lost Coast Outpost, there is now a privately owned Flock camera in Trinidad at the intersection of Scenic Drive and West Haven, close to Moonstone Beach. The owner is resident Kevin Kaufman, who stated in the article, quote, "There's a lot more working class than they're letting on about, and some of their kids aren't doing real good in school, so I see that the demographic is a lot more diverse, a lot more mixed. There's more people at the bottom than there are at the top, in contrast to some of the other ritzier neighborhoods down in the Bay Area," end quote. Needless to say, xenophobia and AI surveillance seem to go hand in hand. Kaufman also moved to Humboldt from the Bay Area last year. The Humboldt Sheriff's Department operates a total of 9 Flock cameras, 7 in fixed locations, and 2 mobile units. Those with private cameras can opt to share their data with law enforcement agencies and do in many cases. Although it is unconfirmed if Kevin Kaufman is sharing data directly with law enforcement through an agreement. That said, even if there is no agreement, it is highly likely law enforcement could gain access to data from the camera via a variety of situations. From the Mendocino County Sheriff's Office. On July 31st, at approximately 2:30 p.m., a Mendocino County Sheriff's deputy contacted Benjamin Miller in the area of Tomkey Road and Cave Creek Road in Redwood Valley. Miller was being sought in connection with several ongoing burglary investigations and had a misdemeanor warrant issued for his arrest for destruction of evidence. Upon contact with the sheriff's deputy, Miller fled the scene in a Dodge SUV. The vehicle was later located and seized as evidence in connection with the ongoing investigations, but Miller fled the area and was not located. A search warrant for the vehicle was subsequently authorized by a Mendocino County Superior Court judge. During the execution of the search warrant, sheriff's deputies recovered personal property and documents associated with Miller, along with live ammunition. Sheriff's deputies determined that Miller was prohibited from owning or possessing firearms and ammunition due to prior criminal convictions. Based on evidence gathered during the investigation, sheriff's deputies obtained an arrest warrant for prohibited person in possession of ammunition and a search warrant for a residence in Willits that was associated with Miller. On August 1st, at approximately 4 a.m., the Mendo Lake Regional SWAT team served the search warrant at a residence on East San Francisco Avenue in Willits. There was a brief standoff where Miller initially refused to exit the residence, but he was later arrested without further incident. During the search of the residence, sheriff deputies recovered multiple firearms, ammunition, and firearm accessories. Among the firearms recovered was an SKS rifle. that sheriff's deputies are examining as possible evidence related to an ongoing residential burglary investigation. Miller was transported to the Mendocino County Jail, where he was booked on a felony warrant for prohibited person in possession of ammunition, a misdemeanor warrant for destruction of evidence, along with new charges of prohibited person in possession of a firearm, prohibited person in possession of ammunition. Miller remains in custody and is being held in lieu of $37,500 bail. From Trinity County Public Health, Trinity County Public Health is proud to join communities around the world in celebrating World Breastfeeding Week, August 1st to 7th. This year's theme, Breastfeeding for a Sustainable Start in Life, Strengthen What Works, highlights the importance of building successful breastfeeding support systems to improve the health and well-being of babies, families, and communities. Breastfeeding gives babies the healthiest possible start by providing complete nutrition, strengthening the immune system, and supporting healthy growth and brain development. It also benefits mothers by promoting recovery after childbirth and reducing the risk of certain chronic diseases. Every family deserves access to accurate information, compassionate support, and resources to help them meet their infant feeding goals. In Trinity County, the Health and Human Services Agency is committed to supporting parents throughout their breastfeeding journey by providing education, one-on-one support, referrals to lactation resources, and evidence-based information through the Women, Infants, and Children program. Whether breastfeeding for a few days, a few months, or longer, every family's journey is unique. Trinity County Public Health is committed to ensuring that parents have the support they need to make informed feeding decisions that are right for their families. For more information about breastfeeding resources and Trinity County services, please contact Trinity County Health and Human Services Agency at 530-623-1358. Next is news from Cal Poly Humboldt. 4 years after releasing its Climate Action Plan 2.0, Cal Poly Humboldt continues to show measurable progress towards its goal of becoming a carbon-neutral campus by 2045. According to a newly released progress report, the university has reduced net greenhouse gas emissions by 32% since the first Climate Action Plan was released in 2017, with 58% of the plan's actions completed. Campus emissions are decreasing due to using less natural gas while increasing the percentage of purchased electricity from eligible renewable sources, improvements in fleet vehicle efficiency, the purchase of carbon credits to offset emissions from university travel, the increased adoption of sustainable transportation options, and other factors. Natural gas is the largest source of direct emissions, followed by electricity, highlighting the importance of improving campus energy systems and efficiency. The progress reflects nearly a decade of sustained work following the university's decision to sign the Second Nature Climate Commitment. The commitment called on the university to reduce greenhouse gas emissions, integrate climate adaptation into campus planning, and regularly update its climate action strategy. Humboldt's first climate action plan, released in 2017, outlined strategies to reduce facility and fleet emissions to 1990 levels by 2020, a goal the university achieved. The Climate Action Plan 2.0 expanded that vision, creating a roadmap to carbon neutrality by 2045. The Climate Action Plan includes 148 actions needed to achieve 35 strategies focused on 6 areas: buildings, energy and fuels, transportation, solid waste and purchasing, carbon sequestration and offsets, academics and research, and climate resilience. One of the progress report's most significant findings is that the university's largest emissions reduction projects are now moving from planning into implementation. The buildings, energy and fuels section of the plan is nearly 2/3 complete. The report highlights several high-impact initiatives now underway, including replacing natural gas boilers with higher efficiency systems like electric heat pumps, expanding campus solar energy generation and battery storage through a solar microgrid, and building to LEED Gold green building standards. Together, these infrastructure investments are expected to produce some of the university's largest future reductions in greenhouse gas emissions. The report also shows substantial progress across nearly every area of campus operations. 73% of actions focused on academics and research have been completed. For example, the university has advanced efforts to integrate sustainability throughout the curriculum, expand sustainability research, and strengthen Humboldt's role as a leader in climate education. Solid waste and purchasing has also advanced rapidly, with 72% of actions completed. Recent accomplishments include implementation of the university's Zero Waste Action Plan, expanded sustainable purchasing practices, increased construction waste diversion, and efforts to reduce the embodied carbon of building materials. Transportation initiatives continue to make progress as well. More than 60% of transportation actions have been completed, including improvements to campus walkability and bikeability, expanded alternative transportation programs, and support for public transit. These efforts are designed to help meet the university's goals of reducing commute emissions 50% below 2015 levels by 2030 and eliminating them entirely by 2045. The report also tracks progress beyond carbon reduction. Climate resilience initiatives, including emergency preparedness, stormwater management, ecosystem restoration, food and housing security, and climate adaption education, are helping prepare the campus to withstand and recover from climate-related disruptions. This fall, the university will begin updating Climate Action Plan 2.0 as required under the Second Nature Climate Commitment. Through a combination of working groups like the Humboldt Advisory Committee on Sustainability and open forums, the process will engage students, faculty, staff, tribal nations, local governments, community organizations, and other partners in refining the university's goals, strategies, and actions for the years ahead. The updated plan will also evaluate emerging technologies and new approaches that can further improve campus infrastructure, operations, programs, and services while advancing equity and resilience. Next, from the County of Mendocino. The County of Mendocino is encouraging businesses that experienced losses from the June 24th earthquake to complete and submit a U.S. Small Business Administration damage survey form. Based on responses to the county's initial damage survey, the county is working with the California Governor's Office of Emergency Services to pursue an SBA disaster declaration that could make financial assistance available to eligible local businesses. Businesses that experienced uninsured losses are encouraged to submit the one-page form. Examples of eligible impacts include physical damage to buildings or equipment, loss of inventory or stock, business interruption or loss of income, and other uninsured earthquake-related losses. Businesses do not need to apply for an SBA loan to submit the form. Reporting estimated losses does not obligate a business to seek financial assistance. Instead, the information helps document the overall impact of the earthquake and strengthens the county's request for federal disaster assistance, potentially benefiting other local businesses that may need recovery financing. Forms must be submitted by Monday, August 10th. To learn more and to submit completed forms, please email disasterrecovery@mendocinocounty.gov. The county encourages all affected businesses to participate. Every response helps ensure the full economic impact of the earthquake is documented and supports efforts to bring additional recovery resources to Mendocino County. In Garberville, the El Cora Mexican restaurant has responded online.

0: during this difficult time, end quote. The restaurant is slated to reopen on Wednesday. Many in the comment section below the post offered sympathies and expressed viewpoints that roaches are a long-time issue in downtown Garberville and are a constant nuisance that are unrelated to El Cora and its food handling practices. And up next, stories from our media partners. This is KMUD News. Trump continues push for SAVE Act, requiring voter ID and limiting mail-in ballots. KPFA reports.
1: Today, Trump wrote in a social media post, John Thune should not allow the U.S. Senate to leave town until it passes the Save America Act, or far better still, terminates the filibuster, where Republicans can then quickly pass everything they ever dreamed of, end quote. While Democrats have unanimously rejected the Save America Act, Trump has used every opportunity to tout it, including when he was interviewed on NBC about the passing of Senator Graham.
2: He said, we're all set for the Save America Act. He was pushing the Save America Act like crazy.
1: On July 16th, Trump insisted that the Save America Act was necessary to protect American democracy during his primetime address.
3: Congress must pass the Save America Act. How easy is that to do unless you want to cheat? The only reason you wouldn't do it is you want to cheat because your policies are so bad and your candidates are so pathetic that you can't get away or can't get elected any other way. This landmark bill requires that all voters must show photo voter ID. How simple is that? Could I have your photo, please? Photo voter ID. All voters must provide proof of citizenship. Are you a citizen of our country, please?
1: He also said he'd push for the end of all mail-in ballots except for active duty service people and those with extreme special circumstances.
3: If you watched California and so many other places, mail-in ballots are inherently corrupt.
1: That claim is unsubstantiated. On July 22nd, the House passed a $95 billion budget proposal, with $73 billion designated for the Pentagon's security needs, like the war with Iran, $12 billion for farmers experiencing the ripple effects of Trump's tariff policies, and another $10 billion for voting law changes, like the controversial Save America Act. While Trump refers to the Save America Act as a simple measure that no one would oppose unless they're cheating, many Americans say it could ultimately keep them from voting. The U.S. Department of State shows that only about half of Americans have a valid passport. Nearly 10% of voters do not have their birth certificate in hand. Denise Witzig is a feminist scholar based in Oakland. She says the Save America Act has the potential to disenfranchise many vulnerable populations, including people who've been adopted, transgender folks who've elected to change their name, and most ironically, married women.
4: But women aren't the only population that it will impact, obviously. Trans folks and people who have been adopted and who have changed their names, or people who have just changed their names for their own reasons. We're allowed to do that. And if we don't have a kind of so-called paperwork that indicates a kind of a match-up to our names at birth, this will provide a hindrance.
1: Witzig says there's a particular irony when it comes to married women.
4: The Republican Party is the quote-unquote traditionalist party, the party that stands, I would say, for a patriarchal standard in terms of gender relationships and supporters of marriage. And so women who comply with the patriarchal standards or who are traditionalists or for whatever reason, if they cannot prove that their names have been changed from what their birth certificates say, then they will not be allowed to vote.
1: Kimiora Ward is from the Sacramento area.
5: We'll lose 70 million voters, 9 to 1, that will be women.
1: Ward says this is not an accident, but instead something that has been in the making for 4 decades.
5: They're not making it up as they go. They've been planning this for 40 years. The Heritage Program has been chipping away at this issue, and we have been losing our rights for 40 years and losing our money. $15 trillion has gone from the bottom to the top 1%. Reckless and intentionally so.
1: Terry and Martha Ford are proud grandparents of 3 children, but they've also become activists.
6: Obviously, we're here because of women. And women have, to me, a clear understanding.

0: of the propriety of things, of how we should be acting. Keep us out of war, perhaps.
1: If the Save America Act were to pass, Martha Ford, who took her husband's last name, would be impacted.
2: If anybody is being attacked or jailed or killed, I mean, it affects on all of us. And that money from our taxes goes to bomb girls' schools anywhere. It's our money. And so, you know, we're responsible for it, too. And we need to speak up and say, we don't like it. We don't agree. We need a change.
1: Well, she might be able to handle the logistics of proving her identity and American citizenship. She knows that not everyone else will. And she says we can't afford not to have women's voices represented in elections. For Pacifica, KPFA Radio, I'm Sharon Sabota.
3: Community health workers help families navigate Medi-Cal changes. Suzanne Potter reports.
4: The changes to Medi-Cal are coming fast and furious, but California funds a network of thousands of community health workers, also known as promotoras, to help low-income families understand their health insurance options. A few years ago, the state added these services as a benefit in Medi-Cal, which is the Golden State's Medicaid program. Mar Velez, policy director with the Latino Coalition for a Healthy California, says they're trusted bilingual messengers who can lay out the changes clearly.
5: Community health workers, promotoras de salud, are the lifeline to our community to be able to adhere to these new burdensome requirements. We need to ensure that they continue to be funded, protected from any state cuts.
4: Republicans in Congress passed huge cuts to Medicaid last summer and put the savings toward immigration enforcement and tax cuts. As a result, starting in January, people on Medi-Cal will have to follow new work requirements and recertify their eligibility every 6 months. California froze new enrollment for undocumented families starting last January. Starting next July, many undocumented families will lose dental coverage and have a new copay for medical visits. Nora Vigil is a patient service advocate with Lifelong Medical Care in Berkeley, trained by the advocacy group Visión y Compromiso. She says the immigration crackdown has many families running scared.
6: One of the problems that we have now in the clinic is that they don't want to come to be assisted because they are afraid that we are connected with immigration. People, they are afraid to be deported.
4: In addition, federal cuts to the SNAP program mean many low-income families are losing access to CalFresh food assistance. For California News Service, I'm Suzanne Potter.
3: 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Redwood Community Radio acknowledges that its transmitter sites are located on the unceded territory of the Sikyon, Wailaki, Wiat, Wilcut, and Kato people. We honor ancestors past, present, and emerging and acknowledge the ongoing cultural, spiritual, and physical connection that these tribes have to the region. I'm April Lewis. Stay tuned in.
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11: I'm Salima Hamrani, and on today's Making Contact,
12: a dire new report out from the United Nations. It's about the state of the Earth's climate.
13: And I'm Jessica Partnow, joining as a co-host on today's show. And we're talking about a possible solution to the very scary situation our planet is in.
12: Yeah, the organization says urgent action needs to be taken now to prevent a catastrophe.
11: And as this year has proven, we're reaching a tipping point in global warming. And some people think it's time to start using a controversial new technology called geoengineering to stall climate change and maybe even stop it completely.
14: We believe we could slow global warming by as much as a decade before it reached 2 degrees centigrade.
13: It sounds like a brilliant solution to all of our problems, but a lot of indigenous communities and some climate scientists are not so sure.
15: If there's anything we should have learned from the experience of anthropogenic climate change, it is that large-scale human interventions in Earth's ecosystems can have unforeseen dangerous consequences.
11: So what exactly is geoengineering?
13: And why is it so controversial?
11: All that and more coming up. Welcome to Making Contact, and Jessica, thank you for joining me today. We don't usually have you on as a co-host, and I was wondering if you could share why you wanted to join, why this topic was so interesting to you.
13: Yeah, well, thank you so much for inviting me to join you this week. And I think that the state the world is in right now just personally feels really scary to me. And I'm feeling an increasing sense of urgency about what we can do about climate change.
11: Yeah, it's been really frightening to watch the world's climate get extremely out of balance this year. Just record temperatures across the globe, heat waves in the ocean, devastating hurricanes, fires. I mean, it's been very difficult to maintain a sense of hope.
13: Yeah, I mean, heat waves in the ocean. I think for most of my life, climate change has been this bad thing, but that it was coming someday in the future. But now it is really, really happening and people are really dying.
11: Yeah, you're right. You know, I heard that over 61,000 deaths in Europe last year could maybe be attributed to the heat waves in the summer. Over 61,000.
13: Right. And that's in Europe. In the global south, it is definitely worse. And there's this 1.5 degrees thing. So many countries have signed on to this idea that, you know, if we avoid letting global temperatures rise 1.5 degrees Celsius over pre-industrial levels, that's sort of like what we have to do. But basically, no one is sticking to their promises about that. But okay, Salima, I don't think we want to like just scare our audience on the show.
11: Yeah, sorry. We don't want to just terrify you.
13: So we want to look at some possible solutions too.
11: Yeah. And you know, on that topic, climate change and solutions, some solutions are good ones and some are what we call false solutions. And I think we have to be able to critically understand the difference and not fall into the trap of false solutions. So here's a new idea, a response to climate change that's been coming up more and more.
16: We leave ourselves no choice but to do some kind of geoengineering.
17: As a result, some of them now support controversial technologies that could blunt the Earth's rising temperatures, broadly known as geoengineering.
11: Geoengineering. So this solution to climate change is a pretty attractive concept, and I actually didn't know much about it before I started working on this piece. And Jessica, I'm wondering if you've heard of geoengineering before?
13: Yeah, I think it's like when you manipulate the environment to do something good, right? Like, okay, I don't know, building an ice wall to help keep a glacier from melting.
11: Yeah, you're exactly right.
15: So what geoengineering is, it's interventions that serve to make the physical manifestations of climate change lessen.
11: Okay, so that's Basav Sen.
15: I'm the climate policy director at the Institute for Policy Studies.
11: And I got to talk to Basav Sen a little bit about geoengineering, and he really helped me understand what it is and the different varieties.
13: Right. I've heard of ideas that are trying to reflect the energy of the sun back into space.
11: Yeah. Scientists call that solar geoengineering or solar radiation management, and it probably has the most variations.
13: So how do you reflect solar radiation away from the Earth?
11: Well, you could, and this is really an idea, by the way, install giant mirrors in space.
15: To prevent the radiation from even entering the Earth's atmosphere to begin with. Another idea that has been proposed is something called marine cloud brightening, which is to make the upper surfaces of clouds reflective to reflect solar radiation before it reaches the surface of the Earth.
11: But there are other ideas. Instead of reflecting solar energy away from the Earth, you could also decrease the amount of carbon in the atmosphere. For example, you could try to fertilize the ocean.
15: To make them absorb more CO2. And even carbon capture and storage and something called direct air capture, sucking carbon dioxide out of the atmosphere or out of a smokestack and then burying it in the ground.
13: Ooh, and I've also heard about weather modification.
11: Yeah, that's a good one, where you seed clouds to help bring more rain.
13: Yeah, or things like spraying sulfur dioxide into the atmosphere to make the sky darker and reflect the solar energy away.
11: Yeah, that's another popular one. And we can't really go into all the different types in detail, but I wanted to sort of zone in on one specific idea that's being tested right now. And it falls under that solar engineering category. And I thought it would be a good way for us to see what a real-life geoengineering technology looks like. And so this technology is called the Arctic Ice Project. And I actually talked to somebody on the board for the Arctic Ice Project. His name is Steven Zornitzer. Here's how we explain what the Arctic Ice Project is.
18: So this is a methodology that was developed by Dr. Leslie Field a number of years ago. And it uses the principle of surface reflectivity, also called albedo. And it uses hollow glass microspheres, very small microspheres that are highly reflective. It looks like white sand. They're hollow, they float, they're what's called hydrophilic, which means when they come in contact with water of any sort, they stick to the water.
11: So basically, they've developed these very reflective tiny silicon beads, and they put the glass beads onto the ice because they want to slow down the amount of ice melt in the summer.
18: In the summertime, when the sun shines 24/7 in the Arctic, most of the ice, now that global warming has advanced to where it is, most of the ice melts, particularly the young ice, the ice that's only 1 or 2 years old. Older ice, which is much, much thicker, persists during the summer in many areas of the Arctic, but even the older ice is diminishing very rapidly.
11: What they're suggesting is to cover that young ice, what's called grease ice, because it's kind of slushy, with those reflective silicon balls before it hardens in the winter so that in the next summer, more sun is reflected off the ice and less of it melts.
18: So our goal is to cover this grease ice in certain strategic areas of the Arctic, areas that we believe serve as nurseries for the formation of ice and the distribution of ice throughout much larger regions of the Arctic.
13: Ice nurseries? Okay, now I'm just thinking about little baby glaciers in bassinets. But I think this is making sense. He's saying that white ice reflects more energy back out into space, making the planet cooler, but dark water absorbs that heat and makes the Earth hotter.
18: Arctic Ocean waters absorb a huge amount of solar energy, which is why the Arctic is warming 3 to 4 times faster than the rest of the planet. It's because of this phenomenon called Arctic amplification, where huge amounts of solar energy is being absorbed by those dark Arctic Ocean waters.
13: Like wearing dark clothes in the sun and getting really hot versus wearing all white, which would keep you cool.
11: Right, that's a great analogy.
13: So if they put these microspheres in the ice, that will make more white surface area. And theoretically, if they can increase the amount of ice that lasts through the summer, they can decrease the amount of heat absorbed by the Arctic waters.
11: Exactly.
18: So by doing so, our modeling studies suggest that we can actually begin to cool the Arctic and thereby cool the rest of the planet. In an optimal situation, if everything worked perfectly, we believe we could slow global warming by as much as a decade before it reached 2 degrees centigrade.
13: I mean, this seems like a pretty good idea. Use something that seems pretty natural to just nudge the rate of climate change a little bit slower. It's not like we're introducing invasive species or clear-cutting old-growth forests or making dinosaurs out of prehistoric blood samples and frog DNA, right?
11: I always wonder if anybody's actually seen Jurassic Park these days.
19: I don't think you're giving us our due credit. Our scientists have done things which nobody's ever done before.
20: Yeah, but your scientists were so preoccupied with whether or not they could that they didn't stop to think if they should.
11: And I mean, a lot of people agree that we should absolutely use geoengineering. Have you read The Ministry of the Future, that book by Kim Stanley Robinson?
13: Oh, yeah, I really like that book. I learned a lot about climate change and geoengineering from reading it, actually.
11: Yeah, you know, Kim Stanley Robinson is a huge proponent of geoengineering. Here he is during an interview for Bioneers in December of 2020.
21: You imitate a volcanic eruption like Pinatubo. This is how people usually talk about it. Pinatubo erupted in 1991 in the Philippines. Temperatures were depressed by about a degree or two Celsius globally average for about 5 years. And then the dust settled out of the atmosphere and we're back to where we were before. Nobody proposes it as a single silver bullet solution to our problems. Everybody studying it proposes it as an emergency. If you get to those temperatures that are killing people outright, you might want to do it. Are the side effects bad enough that it was a bad idea? 5 years later, you would know, and that effect would be over. You'd either say, ooh, let's do it again. That was a cheap fix, and we'll give us some time. Or you'd say, oops, bad idea. We'll never do that again.
13: Yeah, this is a very familiar line of thinking from his book. But now I'm having doubts. I mean, I feel like, oops, bad idea. We'll never do that again. Doesn't quite match the gravity of what we're talking about here.
11: Yeah, and that really attractive idea starts to display some warning signs pretty quickly. And I think this might be a good place to stop and think about the possible side effects of geoengineering. Because, you know, when have humans intervened in the environment and it's gone exactly as planned? Here's Basav Sen again.
15: If there's anything we should have learned from the experience of anthropogenic climate change, it is that large-scale human interventions in Earth's ecosystems can have unforeseen dangerous consequences. So right at the start, we should have some major red flags about this kind of a large-scale technological intervention, which you can do in the lab all you want, but one thing you're never going to know in the lab is unforeseen things that could happen. So just based on the precautionary principle alone, we should argue that these technologies are too dangerous to commercialize or to implement on any kind of large scale outside of a lab, which also raises the question, in that case, why even do it in a lab to begin with?
13: Okay, so he mentioned the precautionary principle. What is that?
11: Yeah, that's a great question. It's an idea you find a lot in public health and environmental studies. But basically, it's the idea that you should just kind of be cautious. So instead of applying a technology first and then scrambling to clean up the disaster it could create afterwards, you just don't apply it in the first place if there are possible very serious consequences. And there are some very, very serious consequences if we were going to try to apply geoengineering at a large scale.
15: So, for instance, any of these solar radiation management techniques, as they are called, could have the effect, and there are some climate models that have shown they would have the effect of disrupting the monsoon rains in South and Southeast Asia and parts of Africa.
13: Disrupting the monsoon rains, that seems like it could have a devastating impact, especially on people in the global south.
11: Yeah, exactly, Jessica. And really, the global north countries are the huge emitters, not Southeast Asia and Africa. You know, so once again, we have a technology that protects the north from the impacts of climate change on the backs of people in the global south.
15: Then there's concerns about unforeseen local ecological impacts. For instance, if we increase CO2 uptake by the oceans as a way to reduce atmospheric carbon dioxide levels, that would acidify the oceans further, and we already have an ocean acidification problem. And that could have further adverse impacts on marine life, marine ecosystems. And, you know, ecosystems are obviously worth protecting just for their own sake, but also that would have serious human impacts as well because of fishing populations. Again, people in the global south who depend on subsistence fishing as a major source of food would find their food supply disrupted with more ocean acidification.
11: There's also a new technology that oil companies are really interested in. We mentioned it at the beginning of the show. It's called carbon capture and storage. And we don't have that much time to get into it, but oil companies have actually spent a lot of money on this concept. Basically, they capture carbon dioxide out of the air and then bury it or encase it, store it forever.
13: Okay, but what happens if that permanent solution fails and all of that carbon dioxide was released at once?
15: There just isn't enough data for us to know whether there would be catastrophic releases of CO2. And if there were, we could have several hundred years of climate change concentrated in a terrifyingly short period of time.
11: And I mean, at this point, you might be wondering if this technology is so dangerous or possibly so dangerous. And we've already seen what massive climate interventions can do to the planet. I mean, we already have climate change. Why are scientists starting to focus so much on geoengineering?
15: You know, that's a great question. The proponents of geoengineering always claim that this is an essential plan B. It's something the world supposedly has to do in case climate mitigation fails. However, those of us who work in the field of climate mitigation, we know that serious climate mitigation hasn't even been tried. So it's like saying we have to go to plan B before plan A has ever been seriously tried. We also know that the actual solutions to climate mitigation, they are not scientifically or technologically that hard. They are hard in terms of the massive scale of public investment that would be needed, the massive reorientation of our social and political systems that would be needed. But fundamentally, what we're dealing with is the lack of political will. It is not the lack of technological capacity or scientific knowledge. So clearly, if the people who are so ardently backing geoengineering, if they really wanted to solve the problem, they would instead be focusing their energies on pressuring these powerful governments to start actually phasing out fossil fuel production and use.
13: Yeah, so this was on my mind the whole time. There is a much easier answer to this issue. Like, why don't we just stop with the fossil fuels?
11: Right, and we're actually going to do a deep dive into that topic and also look at how geoengineering affects indigenous communities right after a short break. We're just jumping in to remind you that you're listening to Making Contact. If you like today's show and want more information, or if you'd like to leave us a comment, visit us at radioproject.org, where you can access today's show and all of our prior episodes. And now, back to the show. Welcome back to Making Contact. Today we're talking about an issue called geoengineering. And Jessica, I wanted to go back to something you said earlier, that the answer to climate change might be something much easier than a complicated new technology.
13: Yeah, I mean, we've been talking about these shiny new tech ideas, space mirrors, cloud seeding, things that could slow climate change down. But actually, there is an extremely simple solution right in front of us, which is to stop burning fossil fuels.
11: Yeah, and I want to mention here that a lot of geoengineering projects are funded by oil and gas companies. I mean, carbon capture and storage is a huge investment for big oil companies, for example.
13: Right. Yeah, I guess that's not surprising.
11: And how come that doesn't surprise you?
13: They have an incentive to keep their profits up, you know, by burning and extracting fossil fuels. And then carbon capture makes it seem like they're doing something to address the impact of burning fossil fuels, right?
11: Yeah, I guess in the end, it's a very profitable feedback loop for them. You know, we actually mentioned at the top of the show that there's a project called the Arctic Ice Project. So that project was actually started by somebody who has links to oil companies.
0: Leslie Fields, who owns several patents on the project, began a lot of her career working for Chevron and HP, developing technology on behalf of Chevron.
11: That's Panganga Pungawawi. And I want to spend the rest of today's show with Panganga. She's a community leader and an activist in Alaska.
0: So I'm Panganga Pungawi. I'm from St. Lawrence Island. My father is Arunachalma or Ben Pangawi, and his parents were Ashkenazi and Bengali, and his grandmother raised him. Her name was Iganuk, and I'm actually named after her. So I have a lot of different names.
11: And the reason I wanted to talk to Panganga was because the Arctic Ice Project wants to test its technology outside of the lab to see if it works in Alaska. But that's actually where Panganga and her community lives.
0: A lot of people are very, very concerned and upset that this material is being spread on our lands with the plan to spread up to 100,000 square kilometers.
11: And so let's get into why they're so concerned.
13: Okay, I think maybe I can guess at the first reason. Is it unintended consequences, like kind of like we were talking about earlier?
11: Yeah, and that was actually one of the first things that Panganga brought up. Remember those very small, tiny silicon bees that the Arctic Ice Project wants to spread in Alaska?
0: I got a hold of the material size that they used up in Utqalvik. And the material is so small that when you open a bag, it poofs out and just kind of lingers in the air, even if there's no wind. They're super, super tiny. And inside the bag, they actually kind of act like a liquid.
11: The size of the beads is an issue because Panganga believes it will spread into the air and out onto the water.
0: You know, the impact of the materials getting into areas that are not intended, since we know that the stuff floats right when you open the bag, it's not going to stay where they put it.
13: But the scientists at the Arctic Ice Project believe that the beads are non-toxic, right?
11: Yeah, that's what they say their studies have shown.
18: There was no mortality. We couldn't detect any indication of illness. I mean, the animals look perfectly normal. And it's not surprising to me that that's the case, because basically this is sand that's manufactured by humans. I looked up the other day, just out of curiosity, if anyone knows how much sand is transported into the Arctic Ocean each year from the rivers that empty their waters into the Arctic Ocean. And the number was astounding. It was 225 million tons of sand go into the Arctic Ocean every year. Well, we would be using a very small amount of our material relative to that huge number.
11: And I mean, in some ways, he's right. There is a lot of sand and actually a lot of silica in the Arctic. But Panganga says that's actually part of the problem.
0: We do have a lot of silica in our gravel, and we also have very high rates of rheumatoid arthritis. We have high rates of kidney disease. And these are things that have been linked back to silica. Silica in crystalline form, or if it's jagged and broken up, because of the small size, it can be inhaled into the lungs and it can cause silica tuberculosis or silicosis in human beings. We don't know what the impact will be on the animals who are birthed onto the ice where the materials will be deployed. A lot of it will probably sink to the bottom because the materials do break. And a lot of the material will end up on the tundra, which will impact the amount of photosynthesis that gets to the plants on our tundra. And it's also going to impact the living system within the ice itself, which depends on photosynthesis. There's algae that grows at the bottom of ice.
11: But there's an even bigger issue. And this is really like a massive black hole size problem at the heart of all geoengineering.
13: Okay, let me see if I can guess at this one too. So any kind of geoengineering project is going to be on a global scale, right?
11: Yes.
13: And so then it would have consequences all over the world. But the global south, which is most of the world's population, is going to be most vulnerable to those impacts because of climate patterns and also because of money and infrastructure, right?
11: Yes.
13: So how do all those people consent to this giant experiment?
11: Yeah, I think you nailed it, Jessica. And there's no easy way out of this question. I think in the past, the issue of consent was just sort of ignored in science because, you know, science has a very problematic past and present. And if you look at these geoengineering projects, they seem to be tested mostly on indigenous lands. Here's Basav Sen again.
15: The fact that disproportionately, you know, wherever you look in the world, they seem to be done where indigenous peoples live. So unsurprisingly, a lot of indigenous peoples are looking at it as yet another new frontier in the kind of colonialism that they have faced for the last several hundred years.
11: And Panganga's community has been tested on before.
0: I'm from St. Lawrence Island. It was a former defense site that was large enough to sustain 200 troops for 2 years. And when it was time to leave, they didn't want anyone to use the base. So they were told to take a backpack, cut the lines, and leave. And so they left. They cut the lines to all of the oil. They spilled a whole bunch of chemicals, heavy metal solvents, PCBs, and all of that waste seeped out into the ecosystem. And in addition to that, historically, indigenous people were injected with radioactive iodine to see if we could survive in the cold longer. We were being tested on, I believe, to see if it would be safe for soldiers to use.
13: I mean, I can see why this is so concerning to indigenous communities, given that history. I mean, this is their home. Scientists see it as this empty, frozen area to safely experiment in. But for Panganga, it's where she lives.
11: Yeah. And, you know, she kept reiterating this one idea to me, which I think is really important. Let's listen to this clip.
0: Our cosmovision, our worldview recognizes the very complex living systems within the Arctic. And we recognize the Arctic as a living ecosystem with many, many systems on the inside. We don't compartmentalize our lives the way that Western society does. We live amongst the animals and plants in our ecosystem. It's our livelihood, not just for physical sustenance. These animals help us express who we are through our art, through our language. And so this impacts who we are as human beings.
11: It's a big clash of worldviews. So, you know, on the one hand, we have this scientific Western approach, which views humans as actors on nature. And in that vision, the consequences of technology are quantifiable and contained. But in this vision, humans act within nature as part of it. And the consequences of our actions aren't as easily contained or predictable.
13: I'm so glad we're talking about this because I agree. This is like the foundation of the whole debate, really. Are we part of nature and the climate and the planet, or are we somehow outside of it? And then there's maybe this other clash of worldviews, like, is expensive technology the way we want to solve our problems? Do we really need to skip to plan B? Like Basav said, we haven't even tried plan A yet. And I just keep thinking about how simple it is. It's free. It's democratically available. It's social movements and organizing.
11: Right. This technology, geoengineering, rests in the hands of just a few people. But organizing, social movements, that is something we could all participate in. And it doesn't require releasing anything to the environment that could, you know, kill all of us.
13: Yeah, and maybe the answer to climate change should be something that's democratic and safe. But we're just about at the end of the show, so we want to ask what you all think. Is geoengineering the miracle technology that's going to save us all? Is it a false solution? Something else?
11: Absolutely. Please leave us a comment because we have reached the end of today's show. What do you think about geoengineering? Visit us online at radioproject.org. I'm Salima Hamrani.
13: And I'm Jessica Partnow.
11: Thank you for listening to Making Contact.

How about now? I don't know. I'm getting it says it's all on. Someone said they couldn't hear me, so I don't know what's going on. Let's see. Can you hear me now? I don't know. There's okay. Well, I'm checked all the buttons, and I think I'm okay now. Yeah. All right. Thank you. Thank you, Michelle. all right. Well, it's still ringing. So, again, this is, I'll start again. And I should, if I wasn't on, I should probably read the underwriters again. 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For more than four decades, Reggae on the River has been one of Northern California's most cherished cultural traditions. 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And thanks to Liana and Karina for supporting community radio. And as I mentioned earlier, yes, we are working really hard right now here at KMUD, getting ready for our live remote for a three-day festival, and also the press tent. And it's a lot of work, and we couldn't do it with all the support of the staff here at KMUD. They're right now laminating for me, helping me out, and helping us all get ready. So thank you, everyone. So this first story, I was hoping to have someone read it because it's about me and my friendship with John Trudell, and it feels strange to just keep saying my name. And I was hoping to have one of my fellow actors from Random People Theater read it, but didn't happen. They were really busy. And so I'm going to read it, and it does sound funny, and it's kind of long. And a lot of these stories you may have heard me tell, but I thought it would be, you know, kind of strange for me to be saying why. I'm not that kind of person that talks about myself like that. So, but I'm going to read it anyway because it's a very interesting story. Yes, John Trudell, extremely eloquent, therefore extremely dangerous. For nearly 40 years, Agnes Potok knew the John Trudell history often misses. A father, a friend, a poet, and the man who would cook you elk steak at 3 a.m. Agnes Potok describes herself as an Ecuadorian elder, an activist, MC, photographer, and the host and producer of Heart of the Earth, a native programming show on KMUD Redwood Community Radio. She has spent decades supporting and documenting native-led movements. And I want to say here, I mean, this is Julie Francella from We're Still Here, Sirius podcast or a radio show. And an author, and you know, has writes many incredible Native stories, and I always share them with you. And she had asked me, you know, about my friendship with John, and this is what she came up with, and I answered all her questions the best I could. So this is what you're actually hearing. All right, it says, the first time Agnes met John Trudell was June 30th of 1979 at the Stop Diablo Canyon Rally in California. Agnes was one of the main organizers. Jackson Brown, Bonnie Raitt, Graham Nash were among the performers, and John had been invited to speak. Agnes was excited to meet him. She already knew John's name from the occupation of Alcatraz and understood that he was someone people listened to. Then, only a few weeks before the rally, another organizer decided John should not be allowed to speak after all. She had heard that his family had recently been killed and that he was angry. She did not want, quote, an angry Indian on the stage. There it was, that old stereotype again. John was replaced by Bill Wapapa, but John came to the rally anyway. He accompanied Bill, stood among the crowd, and never spoke from the stage. That was where Agnes first met him.
Only 5 months earlier, only 5 months earlier, John's pregnant wife, Tina Manning Trudell, their children, Tina's mother, and their unborn baby had died in a fire at their home on the Duck Valley Indian Reservation. He was carrying a kind of grief most of us cannot begin to imagine, a grief that would forever divide his life into before and after. And yet, before this organizer had even met him, she had already decided that his grief, what his grief meant. She took his pain and turned it into the familiar image of the dangerous, angry Indian. She did not see a husband or a father whose entire world had been taken from him. She saw someone whose voice might make people uncomfortable. In many ways, that first meeting tells us something about how John would be treated for much of his life. People noticed the anger before they asked where it came from. They heard the challenge in his words, but often missed the love beneath them. They called him an activist, a militant, a radical, an agitator, and sometimes stopped there. But John was never only one thing. He was also the man who could spend an evening talking about the solar system, extraterrestrials, and what it meant to remain human in a world that seemed to be forgetting how. Agnes remembers that he was much the same away from the stage, although he laughed a little more. He did not perform a version of himself for the public. He was simply John. A few years later, Agnes and John found each other again during a campaign to protect the Sinquion Wilderness in Northern California. Their reunion became the beginning of a friendship that lasted nearly 40 years. There would be political gatherings and environmental campaigns, radio interviews and concerts, arrests and safe houses. There would be long drives, trips through Europe, backstage conversations, and moments of laughter that never made it into any official account of John Trudell's life. There would also be the quieter things, the meals, the check-ins, the stories shared between friends when no one else was listening. Those are the memories Agnes carries, and through her we get to meet not only the John Trudell who challenged governments and moved crowds, but the human being standing behind all of it. One thing that also defined John was laughter. There was a great deal of laughter. John was no different away from the stage, Agnes told me, although he laughed a little more off stage. He kept it real, she said, on stage and off. John Trudell was born on February 15th of 1946 in Omaha, Nebraska. His father was Santee Dakota, and John spent much of his childhood near the Santee Sioux Reservation. His mother died when he was six, and as a young man, he served the United States Navy and later studied radio and broadcasting in California. Then came Alcatraz. In November of 1969, Native people from many nations occupied the abandoned federal prison island in San Francisco Bay. They called themselves Indians of all tribes and envisioned Alcatraz as a place for Native education, culture, ceremony, and self-determination. The occupation lasted 19 months and became one of the defining events of the modern indigenous rights movement. John arrived shortly after the occupation began. With his broadcasting background, he helped create Radio Free Alcatraz, carrying the voices of the occupiers beyond the island. He became one of their most effective spokespeople, not because he softened what was happening, but because he could make people understand it. He could take federal Indian policy, stolen land, broken treaties, and generations of deliberate erasure and speak about them in a way that was direct and inspiring to other folks. John had a way of identifying the machinery beneath the outrage. And after Alcatraz, John became national chairman of the American Indian Movement, serving from 1973 until 1979. These were years of extraordinary indigenous organizing and an extraordinary federal pressure. Wounded Knee, the Trail of Broken Treaties, the occupation of the Bureau of Indian Affairs building, court cases, surveillance, and violence across Indian country. John did not distrust the federal government because someone told him he should. He distrusted it because he had lived through its scrutiny and because its own records showed how just how closely
it had been watching him. The FBI officially ended COINTELPRO in April of 1971. COINTELPRO, short for the FBI's counterintelligence program, was a series of secret operations designed not merely to investigate political movements, but to disrupt them. And by then, agents had spent years infiltrating political organizations, stirring up conflict from within, and trying to destroy the reputations of people and movements they considered threatening, sometimes without any real evidence that a crime had ever been committed. Years later, the United States Senate Church Committee would expose just how far those abuses had gone. Civil rights leaders, anti-war organizers, and political movements had not simply been observed. They had been disrupted, manipulated, and in some cases, deliberately torn apart. But ending a program on paper did not mean the government suddenly stopped watching people. That same year, the FBI opened investigations into the American Indian Movement under a classification called, quote, Extremist Matters / Civil Unrest. The Bureau was not only watching AIM as an organization, it was watching individual people, and John was one of them. One line attributed to an FBI assessment of him has followed his memory ever since, that he was, quote, extremely eloquent, therefore extremely dangerous. The line was popularized through the documentary Trudell and has been repeated in biographies and scholarly writing. The public released file shows the Bureau following John's movements, collecting newspaper reports, gathering information from confidential sources, and considering whether he could be prosecuted under rarely used federal laws against insurrection, rebellion, and seditious conspiracy. The federal government saw John not simply as a man expressing political views, but as someone capable of moving other people. He could make connections between policy and hunger, land and spirit, language and power. He could walk into a room of people who had learned to doubt themselves and remind them that their intelligence belonged to them and they were powerful. Agnes believes that that was what frightened institutions. Quote, he had a way of waking you up, she told me. Quote, there was such a brilliance about him, and it threatened the status quo. The government may have viewed John as a threat, but those who stood beside him remembered something else very different. Quote, John enhanced the dignity and order of the Indian cause, said attorney Alexander Sandy McNabb, a former assistant commissioner of Indian Affairs. McNabb, who was Mi'kmaq and joined the American Indian Movement in the early 1970s, described John as, quote, one of the principal architects of making the issues clear so that the other side could understand. He had been president of demonstrations led by John during his years as AIM chairman from 1973 to 1979. Quote, John always had a cool head, McNabb recalled. He spoke in very clear language. From my experience with him, his statements were free of derision and hatred. He always talked in positive terms. The fire. On February 11th, 1979, John took part in a demonstration outside FBI headquarters in Washington, D.C. He burned the American flag, explaining that racism and injustice had desecrated everything the flag claimed to represent. Hours later, during the early morning of February 12th, a fire consumed the home of John's in-laws on the Duck Valley Indian Reservation. John's wife, Tina Manning Trudell, was killed. So were their children, Ricarda Starr, Sunshine Karma, and Eli Changing Son. Their unborn son, Josiah Hawk, and Tina's mother, Leah Hicks Manning. Tina's father, Arthur Manning, survived with serious burns. Tina was not merely, quote, John Trudell's wife. She was Paiute Shoshone, an educator, a community organizer, and an advocate for her nation's water rights. The timing was not merely horrifying, it felt deliberate. Just hours after he burned the American flag outside FBI headquarters,

Other accounts have described the cause as undermined. John did not accept either explanation. He arranged for an independent investigation. That inquiry could not establish who started the fire or precisely what caused it, but it reportedly found the BIA's version of events implausible. California Congressman Ron Dellums, who also believed the circumstances warranted a closer look, he wrote to FBI Director William Webster requesting a thorough federal investigation. The FBI declined, relying on the BIA's finding that the fire was accidental. What remains is an open wound, a family gone, a cause never consecutively established, and a man already living under government surveillance being asked to trust the same institutions that had watched him, tracked him, and treated his voice as a threat. Agnes told me that John said not a day passed when he did not think about Tina. Quote, she was what was keeping him going, Agnes remembered. Quote, it stayed in his heart. The man at 3 a.m. There is a danger when writing about someone who lived through something so terrible of allowing the tragedy to swallow the person. Agnes would not allow that to happen to John. She wanted me to know about John as a father. People who knew him only as a political figure did not always understand what a loving and attentive dad he was. He raised most of his surviving children in an apartment in Santa Monica. He was affectionate and protective, sometimes very watchful, in a way a man might be after learning exactly how suddenly a family can disappear. She also wanted me to know about John as a friend. In 1986, Agnes was working against the forced relocation of Dene people from Big Mountain. The activist maintained a safe house in Flagstaff, and she remembers FBI vehicles parking across the street at night. Agnes was sent to Europe to speak at the United Nations, the World Council of Churches, and other gatherings. When she returned, she arrived at the Flagstaff bus depot at around 2:30 a.m. John was there to meet her. By the time they reached the safe house, Agnes was exhausted and hungry. John noticed. It was nearly 3 a.m, but he cooked her an elk steak, warmed up some potatoes, and found the fry bread someone had saved for her. That was John, too. Quote, taking care of the people you care about, Agnes told me. You, quote, you just don't forget those random acts of kindness. Agnes produced 6 collections of native music for Earthbeat Records, and John trusted her ear. Before releasing new work, he would sometimes ask her to listen. One day, he played her Heart Jump Bouquet. She was expecting the same sharp political consciousness she had heard in his earlier work. Instead, she heard something else. When the recording ended, Agnes looked at him. "This is all about love," she said. John looked back at her. "Agnes, do you have a problem with love?" She still laughs when she tells the story. People were used to hearing John as resistance, the warning in his voice, the anger, the truth he refused to soften. They were not always prepared for the love underneath it all. Maybe love unsettled their expectations, but love was not a departure from John's politics. It was the source. Love for the land, love for the people, love for his children, love for Tina, love for people who had been taught to look at themselves through the eyes of the institutions that wanted them ashamed, obedient, or gone. Love did not make John's words less radical. It was why he refused to surrender them. John later made music with Kiowa guitarist Jesse Ed Davis, whose remarkable career included work with Taj Mahal, Bob Dylan, George Harrison, and John Lennon. John's voice and Jesse's guitar created something difficult to categorize: spoken word poetry carried by rock, blues, and native sound. Agnes watched John perform in clubs, community halls, festivals, and benefit concerts around the world. She remembers an early show at the Palomino Club when he was still learning how to perform his words with the band. The room was quiet,
but Agnes was not.

She whooped, she hollered, people stared at her. Eventually, they began responding too, whooping and hollering along. Afterward, John told her he liked having her in the audience because she made people listen. Agnes was beginning her own radio career at the time. She never forgot what he taught her about words, presence, and the courage it sometimes takes to break a room's silence. And what he did with grief? John did not overcome what happened to his family. Trauma like that does not simply disappear with time. You learn how to live with it, how to carry it. Some days it sits quietly beside you, and other days it returns with its full heaviness and darkness. After the fire, John began writing because ordinary language is no longer enough. He later described those early lines as explosions and tears. Eventually, the words became poetry, and the poetry found its way into music. Agnes saw how he continued to carry the deaths of people he loved. When Jesse Ed Davis died in 1988, John was devastated. Agnes remembers him seeking refuge in the redwoods near Garberville, where he often found some measure of peace. John told her that he and Jesse had believed in one another. Jesse had left him, he said, but he also left John with a band. Years later, Agnes and John were preparing for a university performance in Oregon when they received word that Menominee activists Ingrid Washawinatok, Leila Enna Gay, and Terrence Freitas had been kidnapped and killed while supporting the Uwa people's environmental and cultural struggle in Colombia. The room held as many as 1,800 people, stunned into silence. Quote, "This is a hard one," Agnes told them. She no longer remembers exactly what she said. She remembers taking a breath. She remembers her voice rising. She remembers the audience standing when she finished. As John walked onto the stage, he stopped and hugged her. Then he took all the pain in that room and gave it somewhere to go. Agnes remembers it as one of the most powerful performances she ever saw him give. He did not take away their grief. Nobody could. But somehow, through his words, he made it possible for everyone in that room to carry it together. Yes, Agnes remembers it as one of his most powerful performances she ever saw him give. He did not erase anyone's grief. He transformed its energy just enough for people to carry it together. Keep them laughing. John loved humor. This may surprise people who know him only through photographs in which he appears grave, watchful, or exhausted by the world. Agnes could make him laugh. Sometimes all it took was one of her strange observations delivered at precisely the wrong or right moment. His final instruction to her was simple. Keep them laughing, Agnes. Keep them laughing. She took that seriously. While delivering a eulogy for John at the Wembley Sundance, Agnes felt the heaviness gathering. She also felt John, as she describes it, nudging her toward humor. She remembered a conference after their friend Floyd Red Crow Westerman had died. Speaker after speaker referred solemnly to the late Floyd. Then comedian Charlie Hill stood up. "You all keep saying the late Floyd," he said. "Floyd isn't late. He's dead." Agnes told the story at John's eulogy. She could feel him laughing. Native people have always understood that humor can be healing and keep us connected. Sometimes laughter is not an escape from grief. Sometimes it's how we sit beside grief without allowing it to consume every remaining inch of the room. And what he wanted younger people to know? Agnes believes John would want young Native people to believe in themselves, to know who they are, to respect their cultures, to listen to Mother Earth. Toward the end of his life, he shared his words with younger indigenous musicians, rappers, and artists. His language continues to appear inside their work.
The group, now known as the Hallucination, drew its name from an idea John developed with them, the people who refused the colonial story of disappearance and imagined themselves into a living future. At John's eulogy, Agnes spoke about how proud he had been of young people protecting the land. The movement at Standing Rock was only beginning to reach the wider public, and Native youth were walking across the country to oppose the Dakota Access Pipeline. After she spoke, a teenage Native boy approached her. He did not say anything. He simply kept shaking her hand. Months later, Agnes saw his photograph attached to a letter about the youth-led walk. She realized who he was. He had needed to know that someone saw them. John had spent much of his life doing that, seeing Native people, particularly young people, as intelligent, capable, and necessary at a time when nearly every dominant institution had trained itself not to. And what would John want non-Native people to understand? Agnes answered with one word: survival. Survival as responsibility. John wanted people to understand that we are all children of Mother Earth and that this relationship comes from obligations. He warned about extraction, poisoned water, corporate power, and the mining of the human mind long before much of the wider culture developed language for those things. When Agnes imagines what John would say about the world now, she does not believe he would need new words. Quote, "He would say everything he has said," she told me. "His words are timeless." Agnes remembers John not only for the words that moved crowds, but for the way he made people feel seen, cared for, and less alone. She has more than 100 hours of recorded interviews with him and nearly 1,000 photographs. She remembers traveling through the canals of Amsterdam with John and her husband when John received a Cultural Ambassador Award. She remembers his performances at Reggae on the River, Earth Dance, WOMAD, and benefits for K-Mud. She remembers the safe houses, the political campaigns, and the federal agents parked across the street. But she also remembers the smaller things. Her daughter is named Sunshine, the same name as John's little girl who died in the fire. And whenever John asked about her daughter, Agnes remembers the smile that came across his face. John Trudell died on December 8th of 2015 at the age of 69. Afterwards, where Agnes had planted a cedar tree along the Eel River, placed some of his ashes there. She still thanks the Creator for bringing him into her life. Near the end of his life, John said, "My ride showed up. Celebrate love. Celebrate life." Agnes carried those words ever since. She remembers him. She keeps people listening each week through her radio program. And just as John asked, she keeps them laughing.

Welcome to Graffiti Land. All the rides are in your head. The ticket is what is thought and what is said. Our attitudes are climbing. We don't have time for more mind-wasting lies. Whatever it is you're doing, we're not going to buy it. It's time to say something, not a time to be quiet.

rant and roll when you feel that way. Religions of men, heavy with fear. Industrial war against the land. Every woman knows the fugitive. Rich men keep living off the poor. The soul is what's left after they eat your spirit. When every act is an act of self-defense, it's time to do something or perish in the pretense.

Welcome to Graffiti Land. All the rides are in your head. The ticket is what is thought and what is said. 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Either we can dance with someone or we can dance alone. A plurality of sight and view, we and us are me and you.

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Predator views are way too tragic. Mother Earth gives us power. Father Sky makes us magic. Life doesn't have to be bitter, even when it's not always sweet. Synchronicity is the rendezvous when magic and power meet. Rant and roll, hearts beat from the spirit. Say it loud so everyone can hear it.

from the spirit. Heart speak from the spirit. Heart speak from the spirit. Grand roll, say it loud so everyone can hear it. Heart speak from the spirit. Heart speak from the spirit.

And that was John Trudell, yeah. Rant and Roll from his Johnny Damasamy CD. You know, there was some stories that I didn't, you know, really want to include in there. And that was because, like, there's one of them when he was doing a benefit for KMUD. And, you know, people just, there were a lot of people that didn't like being in this community, you know, and had their own prejudices or whatever. And when the show ended at the Mateel, I went out to my van at the time. I had this old Mazda van. And someone had smeared grease over my whole windshield. Yes, at a benefit with John, for KMUD with John Trudell. And he looked at me, and what he said was, "Let's get some cloth. Let's clean this up." He understood. He'd lived it. Just as I said, I just thank the Creator for bringing him into my life. Yes, we did share many moments, talking, listening to each other. We understood each other in a certain way. Talking of environmental things, I have to say, in this morning's Guardian, there's a long, detailed story of the story I'm going to share with you right now, because protesters have climbed an ancient cottonwood tree in Arizona's San Rafael Valley to stop the Trump administration from cutting it down for construction for two parallel 30-foot tall border walls. I mean, this is a grove of ancient cottonwood trees. It's just incredible. The action comes after the Department of Homeland Security contractors cut down three neighboring Fremont cottonwoods established to be 200 to 250 years old. Quote, "Destroying these ancient cottonwoods in a death is a death sentence for an entire ecosystem," said Russ McSpadden, Southwest conservation advocate at the Center for Biological Diversity. Quote, "These magnificent cottonwoods survived centuries, nourishing wildlife through floods and drought, not only to be bulldozed for the Trump administration's disastrous border wall. The San Rafael Valley is one of the most biologically rich landscapes in North America. It's both a refuge and a critical corridor for jaguars, ocelots, black bears, and pronghorn, and hundreds of bird species. Today's action is believed to be the first tree sit aimed at stopping U.S. border wall construction. The three cottonwoods cut down earlier this week stood along a rare stretch of the U.S.-Mexican border where mature trees once formed a transboundary canopy. The trees provided nesting habitat, shade, and shelter within an increasingly scarce riparian ecosystem that supports hundreds of animal species. One protester was arrested on Monday while trying to protect those trees and nesting migratory birds. Federal officials said pre-construction surveys would be conducted during Arizona's active nestling season, but observers at the site reported there was no surveys for nestling migratory birds were completed before the trees were destroyed. The area also contains prehistoric archaeological sites that preserve evidence of thousands of years of indigenous presence in the borderlands. Ongoing construction threatens cultural resources that would be permanently lost if disturbed. The Department of Homeland Security is constructing the border wall under authorities that waive dozens of the nation's cornerstone environmental and cultural resource protection laws, allowing construction to proceed without reviews normally required under laws including the National Environmental Policy Act, the Endangered Species Act, and the National Historic Preservation Act. In a letter sent today to the Department of Homeland Security and the U.S. Customs and Border Protection, the center called for an immediate halt to construction in the Lochiel area. The letter urged the agencies to conduct comprehensive biological and cultural resource surveys, consult with tribes with ancestral and cultural connections to the San Rafael Valley, protect the remaining ancient cottonwoods, and assesses the ecological and cultural resources at risk. And again, there's a much more detailed story about this in this morning's Guardian. There's even quotes from Julia Butterfly, who sat in a tree for a long time, and
understands what they're doing here. And if you see these pictures of these really old, old cottonwood trees, you just, I can't imagine, you know, what kind of a heartless human being would cut it down.

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In the wind, lyrics and melodies for the spirit's senses. Songs of laughter and life. Timeless things in timeless places. Do not be afraid to be strong. Do not be afraid to love. But always remember. Always remember. Love wisely. The love of being. Free of possession. The love of being beyond desire. The love of being. Respect for Mother Earth.

Listen, as the trees sing their songs in the wind, lyrics and melodies for the spirit senses, songs of laughter and life, timeless things in timeless places. Do not be afraid. Remember, the medicine is in the time. Live this life to last. Join the time of tomorrow and the past. Be like us. Serve the creation. We will endure. Listen as the trees sing their songs. 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

0: John Trudell, yeah. Song of the Trees from his very first. This is from El Salvador, and it was originally released in 1987. Oh, I want to share this with you because I was just so absolutely mind blown when I read this, They want to pump the storage stuff right in Black Mesa. I mean, the people of Big Mountain had fought for so many years to stop the forced relocation. They were able to shut down the Peabody coal mine that was there. But to Nishoni Ane, Dene citizens against running for ruining our environment, Dene Care, Black Mesa Trust, and the Center for Biological Diversity have filed motions to intervene, urging the Federal Energy Regulatory Commission to deny the primary permit application for the Chichindimbeto Pumped Storage Project southeast of Kayenta on the Navajo Nation. Quote, this widely unrealistic project would only add to decades of harm from coal mining to Black Mesa's people, land, and aquifers, said Nicole Horseherder, executive director of Toshinosi, asking for federal approval when the application is riddled with incomplete, misleading, and infeasible information is the height of arrogance. It tells us all we need to know. The proposed Chichindimbeto pumped storage project would construct two reservoirs containing 10,000 acre feet each of water, one on the rim of Black Mesa and the other 1,500 feet below in the valley. The water to fill the reservoirs would come from either the aquifer deep beneath Black Mesa or the San Juan River, according to the application submitted by the company's Nature and People First. After the initial 10,000 acre feet to fill the reservoirs, the water would require withdrawing an estimated 2,500 acre feet every year to keep them full. Like coal mining before, the proposal would require rural communities to sacrifice more land and water so that electricity and profit can be exported to faraway cities, said Robin Jackson, executive director of Dene Care. Quote, this isn't something we want or need, and it's not a history we'll tolerate repeating. The group's motion cites problems relating to industrializing Black Mesa and its groundwater, including impacts to local communities and families, depletion of rivers, groundwater, and springs and impact to wildlife and their habitat. It cites the applicant's failure to consult with the Hopi tribe, failure to consider water use in the context of regional drying, and their mischaracterization of support from the Navajo Nation's Resources and Development Committee. It details incomplete, misleading, and infeasible aspects of the proposed project and calls for affected communities to participate in any further study developments. I was just aghast when I read this, having spent a lot of time there. I mean, at one time, the Dinabito Wash was as wide as a football field, and it got down to where it was like, 3 or 4 feet with trickling of water. I mean, it's just outrageous. They feel like, they didn't want the Indians to just throw them on this unused land, make them try to survive. And then they survived, and now you want to go and take, because, oh my God, we thought there was nothing on that land. That's the resources. That's what we want. It's outrageous. I mean, I cried when I read this. They just won't stop. And this is something else that happened in Arizona I've been wanting to put out there. 42 people were arrested in Arizona this week in 10 separate cases in connection with the nearby $3 billion sober living home and fraud that targeted Native Americans and left thousands missing and dead. Arizona Attorney General Chris Mayers announced the arrest During a press conference, the charges range from fraudulent billing, theft, and conspiracy to vulnerable adult abuse, manslaughter, and neglect homicide. Between 2019 and 2023, thousands of Native Americans in Arizona and as far away as Montana reported being kidnapped, forced into unmarked SUVs and vans under false pretenses, given alcohol and drugs such as fentanyl or methamphetamine, subject to fraudulent mental health services, held prisoner, and eventually ejected onto the street or dropped off in remote rural areas with no means of transportation. Victims were enrolled in the American Indian Health Program through the state's Medicaid agency, the Arizona Healthcare Cost Containment System. The homes billed the HACCSs for patient care in excess of $8,000 per day. In 2018, a congressional hearing attended by an Arizona congressman had already warned about fraudulent sober living homes nationwide, preying on vulnerable individuals seeking addiction treatment. The hearing detailed reports of human trafficking, kickbacks, rapes, house managers trading drugs to residents for sex, and operators exploiting federal laws for profit. Native advocates sounded the alarm on the abuse for years, and as word spread across Indian country of people disappearing into white vans on reservations. A class action lawsuit filed in 2024 on behalf of thousands of Native people impacted by the fraud claims that the state was made aware of the fraud as early as 2019 and failed to act. The suit alleges that 2,000 people died or were missing as a result of the scheme. The state estimates the fraud cost taxpayers $2.8 billion. At the press conference, mayors showed body camera footage of a search warrant executed at the home of a doctor convicted in 2024 in connection with the fraud. The video shows a sprawling estate with luxury vehicles and designer goods, a stark contrast to the bleak conditions in the sober living homes. Today, nearly 180,000 individuals have been indicted for the fraud, 41 people have been convicted, and 200 cases are still being investigated. And while the state is cracking down on fraudsters, the danger remains. Though state officials say data indicate no fraud is occurring, advocates disagree. Rava Stewart Dene, founder of the Turtle Island Women's Warriors, a nonprofit that assists families and victims affected by the scheme, told ABC 15 Arizona that she continues to see sober living homes recruiters trying to poach vulnerable Native people. Quote, "It's still happening," she said, "and it's going to continue to happen if everybody keeps pointing fingers." I mean, if they're not taking the land, they're taking you, forcing you to take drugs, putting you in homes, and then, oh my, they are making money off of it. I mean, it just doesn't stop, folks. It just doesn't stop. And it's outrageous. I guess I'm ranting and raving. Yeah, John, I'm ranting and raving this morning. To see this is... And to read about it, I've been in those cities, and I understand, and I hope you do too, because this is your government. I'm going to close with some John Trudell. I'll be back next week. Keep your ears tuned to The Mud. 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
1: Dizzy Duck, blood brother to like-minded Sam. Every day, a little small duck walked by the big and tall shop for big, tall men. How he wanted, but he just couldn't go in. So depressing for poor Dizzy. He had to impress himself. He went to another store to buy himself a gun. The gun store man said, "Let's see some ID." Says Dizzy, "I don't need any. I'm a duck. Oh yeah, says the gun store man. So Dizzy bought himself his gun. Nothing like a gun to make a duck feel like a man. His very own gun. How he loved his very own gun.

Dizzy liked life with his very own gun. Pretty soon, his gun was his very best friend. He loved his gun so much, he got another one. He didn't want his gun to get lonely when he had to leave it all alone. Like when he went to the airport, or when he went duck-nizing.

one day, after every day of walking by the store for big and tall men, Dizzy couldn't take it anymore. He went home and got his very own gun and his other one. Dizzy and his guns on the street, in front of the store for big and tall men. Dizzy and his other gun opened fire, shooting down people right and left. No remorse. What's a people to a duck? But when his other gun was empty, Dizzy knew what was coming if he stuck around. Right there, on the street, in the blood and screams, Dizzy ate his very own gun. Like a lollipop, he put it to his lips. In strange nipple ritual, Dizzy sucked his life away, blowing the chip off his shoulder, because some ducks

Anyway, this is just a warning. Beware of a duck named Like-Minded Sam.

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Welcome to Women on Wednesday. 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All right, gang. It is my first time on Women on Wednesday, and I'm so excited to be here. I want to thank KMUD for having me, of course. I want to thank all of the Women on Wednesday DJs for giving me this opportunity, and I want to thank all of you for being here with me listening. I got a really fun show that I'm really excited about. I got some great music, of course, and I'm going with some fun, upbeat vibes. So if you want to tap your toes, you want to get out of your chair, you want to dance, you want to dance in your car, wherever you are, join me. I'm going to be dancing here in the studio with some other lovely ladies. I'm excited. We have some fun interviews today. We're going to talk about reggae on the river. We're going to talk about the divine feminine. We're going to do some tarot towards the end of the show, so be ready for that. And yeah, I'm so excited to be here. So that was Lizzo that we just heard with Like a Girl. I just thought, what better song to start my first Women on Wednesday with? Do It Like a Girl. And then I'm going to go, let's get right into it with the Queen, Madonna.

All right, everybody, I just want to let you know what we've been listening to. We started off that set with Madonna's Everybody. Then we heard from Sudan Archives with Selfish Soul. And then we heard Anxiety from Dochi, one of my favorites. And that was just Shaylana Gig by PJ Harvey. But that was from the Peel session, so it wasn't the album version. And right now we're getting into the Secret Sisters and Brandi Carlile with Water Witch. Enjoy Women on Wednesday.

happy at a reunion. Who knows that Mr. Brezhnev is planning? I wonder if that makes soup.

0: All right, everybody, it's 10:31. You're tuned in to K-Mud. This is Women on Wednesday, and I'm Christy, filling in for BR. Thank you, BR, for asking me to do this. I'm so excited. Guess what? 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All right, let's see. We started off that set with The Water Witch by the Secret Sisters. Then we heard from Bikini Kill with Rebel Girl. And then we heard from Nina Hagen, I think, who is under-recognized as a punk artist. So anyway, that was Born in 6-6. I don't know how to say that word, but I think that's right. And then we heard from Fanny, one of my favorite female bands. Just favorite bands. It doesn't even matter if they're women or men or whatever. They are amazing musicians, and if you haven't heard from them, look them up. Okay, so like I said, 10:33, we're here in the studio. We got some Sade going on behind me, but you know, we're going to turn her down for a little bit because I have a guest in the studio. Let's see, I'm going to turn this down, and we are going to turn this mic on, and I am being joined in the studio by Adrienne Helene, and she's here to talk to us about the divine feminine and the history of the witch trials and how they all relate and to the patriarchy and societal expectation, all of it. So we're gonna get into it. Hi, Adrienne. Welcome. Can you check your mic for me?
1: Hello, hello.
0: Hello, hello. Can we hear everybody? I think we can. Get a little closer.
1: I'm nervous.
0: You can do it. Yeah. Okay. So, Adrienne, okay. Let's talk about, we've known each other for a really long time.
1: Yes.
0: Yeah. Had 12 years, 13 years. It seems like just yesterday and also like forever.
1: Dream.
0: Yeah. Well, anyway, so let's get into this. Tell me, you took a workshop?
1: I did take a workshop on the female sexual suppression. And just how systemically we've been stripped of our trust in our bodies and in our power and just what that's looked like over.
0: Yeah. So we were talking about like how many women, like basically what is the number we're talking about? Like how many people went like in this time of witch trials? Like,
1: so they went on from 1450 to 1750.
0: Wow.
1: And there was about 40,000 to 60,000 people who were executed, and 80 to 85% of those were women.
0: That's wild. That's 300 years.
1: 300 years of murdering women in power.
0: That's wild. Now tell me about the type of women that they were going after in these witch trials.
1: So they really targeted a lot of women who were herbalists and healers and midwives and had body knowledge. They went after widows who couldn't be controlled by their husbands. Women who practiced folk traditions, if they owned land, pretty much anybody with power.
0: I was going to say that. It sounds like anybody that wasn't meek or subservient, you know, like anybody that had a say, had some power,
1: they
0: knew how to do
1: went
0: stuff.
1: After the crones.
0: Yes.
1: Yes.
0: Oh,
1: gosh. They wanted the maidens and the mothers more so. And then once you weren't useful anymore, they wanted to take everything that you had. And so you kind of got pinned.
0: Gross.
1: Onto a stake. Or
0: that's
1: something.
0: Awful. And, you know, and there's so many, it seems like, so obviously there's a, you know, a certain demographic of people that are doing this, right? Because I feel like there are cultures that really revere their elders and their crones, right?
1: Well, and women in power, like we were the goddess worship, you know.
0: Yeah.
1: It was all
0: there are so
1: erased.
0: Many cultures that do that, but this doesn't seem to be so with
1: it's
0: these
1: not.
0: Witches. And then, no. So was this mostly in the Americas or?
1: It was in the UK.
0: In the UK.
1: And I don't know how far it actually spread. I didn't
0: wow.
1: really look into that. But, you know, it happened here in the United States.
0: Yeah.
1: And also
0: And didn't we just hear a fact about when was the last witch tried?
2: It wasn't a witch trial.
0: Oh, it was just somebody who was... She was, okay, so 1944, you guys, was when the last woman was prosecuted under the Witch Act of 17.
1: And she was a medium.
0: And she was a medium. So, wow, that's how long, you know, that has been going on in this, like, mentality of, like, persecuting women that know things,
1: yes.
0: Right? Now, tell me this. Tell me how this is relating to the divine feminine and women today.
1: So they systemically have been just going through and getting rid of any women, you know, the female sexuality, the female autonomy, our body knowledge, and any female spiritual practice outside of the church was just really... You know, they started targeting you as a witch, and they taught us to police ourselves and how to police each other so that you didn't get murdered. And that went on for 300 years.
0: Right.
1: That's a lot
0: and
1: of
0: like,
1: generations.
0: Like,
1: of
0: literally
1: women.
0: Today, we teach girls, like, hold your keys between your hands when you go out. Like, don't wear these clothes.
1: Our bodies are a problem to be managed. Yeah.
0: And this all stems from that.
1: It does.
0: Right. And we're, like, holding on to these things.
1: We're a direct source to the divine, and so to strip us of that connection and that power inside of ourselves has helped them, you know.
0: Yeah.
1: They erase all the women in the Bible, and they've taught us that, like, women can't be spiritual leaders over time. And
0: It's really a shame, and I do feel this thing of how they try to teach you to not listen to your body, because we do have this power and knowledge in our bodies. We create life, and we I feel like... I personally have had this experience where, I go to the doctor and I tell them symptoms, I tell them things that are problems, and they go, no, you're normal, you're fine, you're normal, you're fine. And, you know, 30 years of people telling you're normal, you're fine, when you're really not normal or fine, you know, it does something to your brain. It really, it changes how you look at yourself.
1: It breaks the trust.
0: It breaks, exactly. Yeah. So you don't know, like, what your body is telling you because you've been taught so long to ignore it and to just kind of take this pill and tell your body to be quiet.
1: Let's treat the symptoms, not figure out why you really feel awful.
0: Exactly, because they don't want us that in tune with our body.
1: And is it our trauma? Is it our ancestors' trauma? What did we inherit?
0: Like, exactly. It's in ourselves, because you do inherit that trauma from past generations.
1: Mm-hmm.
0: Well, this has all been very interesting. What else, do we have any other things we want to add to this story?
1: The things I learned, like how it's still showing up, is like purity culture.
0: Mm.
1: You know, we've got the Madonna horse split.
0: Oh, yeah.
1: Women feeling like they're too much, like too sexual.
0: Or just too
1: loud,
0: extra, too loud.
1: Yeah. Too emotional, all of it, too powerful. We have the disconnection from our body wisdom, like you were saying. Like you override your gut feelings. You second guess what your body knows. You look for external validation.
0: Right. And these are all societal pressures, right? That things that have been taught to us. Things. So I'm really glad we're talking about it. And like, what can we do? What can we do?
1: Just got to feel our way through it.
0: We got to feel our way through it. We got to connect to our bodies. I recommend meditation, honestly. I think it's a really great way to get in touch with your body and start listening to your body again.
1: Yeah,
0: and
1: body
0: not
1: scanning. And
0: yeah, not
1: like, what does
0: everybody
1: my body
0: else
1: need.
0: Yes, exactly. And just really accepting. And, you know, I feel like your words have power. Like, I feel like we all talk down to ourselves, like, oh, I feel fat. Oh, I'm this. I'm like, you know, whatever. And I think that we need to start just telling ourselves, no, I'm powerful, I'm beautiful, I am strong, I am smart. You know, I think these are really important things to tell ourselves as adults, as well as the children, of course, you know, get them. I'm so proud of the kids these days because they're, you know, a lot of them are really getting taught the right things. And I love to see it in our community.
1: Intelligence,
0: I love
1: and
0: that.
1: Listening to your body, like, you know,
0: and
1: with my kids, I'm like, you don't have to clear your plate. Like, good job listening to your body.
0: Exactly. Exactly. I love that.
1: Little things.
0: The little things. Okay. Well, this has been a really fun conversation. And I think that maybe I have a really good song that is going to encapsulate this whole conversation.
1: And give it to us.
0: Yeah, let's do it. Okay. It's really great. It's a song. It's got a bunch of people on it. Anna Dioro and Medusa the Goddess and Grandmother Karina. So we got our elders in here. This is a great song. It's called Wild Woman. So here we go and enjoy.
3: Wild Woman.

0: We are remembering. We are not here to be domesticated. We are remembering. We're here to be in the forests of the wild. We are remembering. We are the sanctuary of the streams of our lives. We are here. And we're calling you, sisters, to your wildness, to your wisdom, to your truth, to your body, to the sacred place you call home, this temple of life. We are calling you. Join us, women, wise, wild, and wily.
1: Warrior, women, rise.

All right, everybody. 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Please and thank you. My name is Christy. I'm filling in for BR today for Women on Wednesday, where we're playing all things women and talking about women and being about women. So thank you for joining me here today. It is 74 degrees outside here in Redway, and I have here in front of me the Community Safety and Awareness Report for today, Wednesday, August 5th. KMUD's community resources and calendar page is live on the KMUD website at kmud.org under the community drop-down menu. Our calendar provides addresses, phone numbers, and up-to-date information for farmers markets, food distributions, public meals, blood drives, and other community services. Today, Wednesday, August 5th, Humboldt, Mendocino, Del Norte, and Trinity counties have all suspended all burns at this time. The Humboldt County Department of Public Works will be conducting surface removal and resurfacing project on Redwood Drive through Friday, August 13th. The majority of the work will begin in the intersection of Sproul Creek Road and to the south end of Garberville, as well as a small portion of the northbound lane just north of Sproul Creek Road. Work will take place between 7 a.m. and 5 p.m., and travelers are to expect 15-minute delays and are asked to drive slowly, follow all traffic control devices and road signs in the project area. Thank you for your patience while repair work is in progress. In Humboldt, Food for People is hosting food distributions in McKinleyville from 10 a.m. till 3 p.m., in Arcata from 4 until 6 p.m., in Eureka from 10 a.m. till 3:45, in Fortuna from 10 a.m. till noon, and in Garberville from 2 until 4 p.m. The Food for People mobile pantry will be in Fortuna at the Fortuna Adventist Community Services on Ronerville Road from 10 until 12:30 p.m. The Northern California Community Blood Bank's blood mobiles will be at the McKinleyville Shopping Center from 10 to 4 today and at the North Coast Co-op in Arcata from 11 till 5. And of course, as always, the blood bank is open Monday through Friday in Eureka. 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In Mendocino, the Mendocino Food Network is hosting food distributions today in Ukiah from noon until 4, and in Fort Bragg from 10 until 3:45, and in Willits from 1 until 4:30. Lunches are provided for seniors at the Willett Senior Center from 11:45 until 1 and at the Redwood Coast Senior Center in Fort Bragg from 11:30 until 1:15. Plowshares Peace and Justice Center in Ukiah provides a hot meal weekdays from 11:30 a.m. until noon. 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We will be discussing multiple issues concerning the Sheriff's Department and law enforcement activities in Humboldt County. 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Listener participation is encouraged. And KMUD would like to thank everyone who donated and volunteered for our Fire Safety Fund Drive. We couldn't do all that we do without all of our members, volunteers, board members, staff members, and the entire community. We are grateful for your continued support of community radio. We would also like to thank the Whitethorn and Petrolia Fire Departments for participating in our Touch a Truck events, as well as for their hard work during this and every fire season. This concludes the Community Safety and Awareness Report, read weekdays at 11 a.m. and 3 p.m., and as needed to bring you up-to-the-minute road reports, burn permission status, emergency updates, as well as programming information. All right. And for the National Weather Service report for today, Wednesday, August 5th, a heat advisory remains in effect until 11 p.m. Thursday, tomorrow night. Temperatures of 100 to 110 degrees will produce moderate to major heat risk for Humboldt Interior until 11 p.m. tomorrow night. Coastal regions will be cooler with fog and low stratus clouds, limiting highs to the 60s and 70s in some spots like Eureka. A coastal eddy is pushing most smoke away from the north coast, though some may linger inland before clearing later in the day today. This hot, stable pattern is likely to continue through the week with very little change. By the weekend, the high pressure ridge may weaken, possibly bringing slightly cooler and less smoky conditions early next week.
The predicted temperatures for today in here at KMUD Studios in Southern Humboldt, today the high is 97 with a low tonight of 58 and a high tomorrow of 98. In Humboldt Bay and Eureka, the high today is 68 with a low tonight of 58 and a high tomorrow of 66. And in Laytonville and Northern Mendo, the high today will be 100 with a low tonight of 62 and a high tomorrow of 97. For the coastal waters forecast from Point St. George to Cape Mendocino and out to 10 nautical miles, today the wind will be south 5 to 10 knots with waves northwest 5 feet at 8 seconds and southwest 1 foot at 15 seconds. For tonight, this wind will be southwest 5 knots with waves northwest 4 feet at 8 seconds and southwest 1 foot at 14 seconds with patchy dense fog. And the coastal waters forecast from Cape Mendocino to Point Arena and out to 10 nautical miles. Today the wind is south 5 to 10 knots with waves northwest 5 feet at 9 seconds and south 2 feet at 14 seconds. Tonight the wind is southeast 5 knots with waves northwest 4 feet at 8 seconds and south 2 feet at 14 seconds with patchy dense fog. And lastly, here are the solar and lunar phases and tidal information. Today, Wednesday, the 5th of August, the sun rose in Shelter Cove at 6:18 a.m. and sunset will be at 8:24 for a total of 14 hours and 5 minutes of sunlight. The next high tide today will be at 4:34 p.m. at 6.1 feet. The next low tide will be at 11:53 p.m. tonight at 0.8 feet. And today we begin the day with the waning gibbous moon already visible in the sky. So first we'll see the moon set, which will take place at 1:54 p.m. in the northwest. And eventually the waning gibbous moon will rise again in the northeast at 11:49 p.m. And according to the solunar theory, today is a good day for fishing. The fish activity forecast is high. Okay, well, we got all that information out. I hope that you all learned something. I hope you gleaned something. Maybe you're going to send one of your family members to get a free meal somewhere. Maybe you're going to go pick up some food for your family. Or maybe you're just going to stay in the air conditioner because it's going to be hot today. Or go to a river if you don't have it. But for now, it's still cool, so go get your morning chores done before it gets hot. Let's talk about what we've been listening to. We started off, so we had that chat with Adrian about the Divine Feminine, and, you know, we just touched on some things. There's so much more, so I really encourage you to, like, do your own research into that if you are so inclined to learn more, because we really just surface touched a lot of topics that are really cool and important for women to know and learn about. Okay, so right after that, we started the set with Wild Woman by Anna Dioro, and then we heard from Say Claire with Happy Heart, and Claire is a good friend of mine, and she, I've known her for so many years from back when I used to live in Philadelphia, and now they own a restaurant down in Joshua Tree, and it's like my mecca. Like, Claire's wife, Nikki, is the chef, and oh my God, I shouldn't talk about it too much. I'm going to have to send them a bill from KMUD. But I highly recommend you go check out St. Clair. She just put out a new album, Songs of La Copine, La Copine is the name of the restaurant. So if you're in the desert, go eat there. Otherwise, just go listen to her music. You can find it wherever, or you can find it here on KMUD. Anyway, enough of that. Next, we heard Kate Bush with Constellation of the Heart, and then Minnie Riperton with Reasons. And then we heard from La Representante di Lista with Ciao Ciao. I love Italian music, so every now and again I try to sneak it in where I can. Okay, let's get back to it. Enough of me talking. I'm going to start this next set with some Chapel Roan, because what better artist for Women on Wednesday? And what better song than, and yes, I found a clean version, Feminomenon. All right, enjoy, ladies and gentlemen and everybody else in between.

really need.

0: All right, Veruca Salt with the Volcano Girls. Yes, we love that. All right, guess what, guys? KMUD is the North Coast Co-op Seeds for Change recipient this month. When you round up at the register this August, you'll be supporting KMUD's locally produced content, which includes diverse music, local news, public affairs, and live safety information during wildfires, earthquakes, and other emerging events. Thanks to the North Coast Co-op for supporting community radio, and thanks to you for rounding up at the register at the co-op for KMUD. Thank you. All right. So we heard from Chapel Roan with Feminine Nominon, and then Veruca Salt, and now we are here joined with, oh, let me get our mic on. Sydney, can we hear you?
1: Hi. Can you hear me?
0: I think we can hear you. Great. All okay. Right. We have Sydney here, and Sydney is, for one, she's the intern here at KMUD, our best intern. Well, I can't say best intern.
1: Can't say best intern.
0: I'm going to say in the top two.
1: Top two.
0: Top four?
1: Top
0: definitely
1: four?
0: In the top four.
1: Yeah.
0: Guys, we have four interns. Yeah. Anyway, so Sydney is one of our wonderful, fabulous interns, just like the others. And she is the co-coordinator of the world-famous KMUD coffee booth at Reggae on the River.
1: Whoop, whoop.
0: Awesome. All right, Sydney, so tell me about this coffee booth. What, I mean, we you know, we're pretty well known, but what's on the menu this year?
1: So we're going to have hibiscus tea, and we're going to have the chai tea, as always. And we're going to do the full Monty, which is the pre-mixed coffee beverage that we have. It has, like, the simple syrup and milk already in it. And then we have black coffee as well. We'll be doing baked goods, sweet and savory.
0: Oh, yeah.
1: And if anyone wants to donate some baked goods for the coffee booth, we are looking for people to donate.
0: Oh, awesome.
1: Some baked goods.
0: Cool.
1: Definitely, and I say savory and sweet because last summer arts at the coffee booth, we had these scones that were like cheese something. I don't know exactly what was on them, but they were savory scones, and I had never had a savory scone.
0: Yum.
1: So good.
0: So we need more of that.
1: We need more of that.
0: So whoever you were, you magic angel. Who brought that. Please, if you can, donate it again. You can bring it by the studio. You can call us here and, you know, find out information if you need to. But yeah, if any bakers out there can support KMUD with some baked goods, that would be very cool.
1: Oh,
0: So tell me this. I heard... So I've personally, because, you know, little secret, everybody, I also work in the office. So I was working on getting a donation of some dairy, right? Good old Babette. I'm sure many of you out there. Hi, Babette. I hope you're listening.
2: Hello.
0: Many of you know Babette out there, and she was helping us get some donations. So what is that one that I'm so excited about? Tell me.
1: So we're working on affogatos.
0: Oh,
1: so some ice cream coffee floats. If you don't know what an affogato is, I know that's a term that not a lot of people
0: right,
1: know.
0: Right, we're fancy now. So yeah, we're hoping to get some ice cream donated, right?
1: Yeah.
0: From the local.
1: I think that'll be super awesome if that happens and we're able to do that.
0: Cross your fingers.
1: It'll be super hot during the day, so ice cream float during the day.
0: I would buy 4 affogatos a day.
1: Yeah.
0: I think if they were available.
1: Yeah, I think I would too.
0: Yeah, yeah. Okay, well, so you heard it here, folks. Go to the booth and, you know, ask if they have the affogatos. Hopefully we work that out. I heard that we have a new location for the booth at the festival.
1: Yeah, so we're not going to be in the food area this time. We're going to be on the main road in the corner. Next to the the other vendors,
0: right.
1: Who have like the
0: craft vendors,
1: craft vendors.
0: The food.
1: Exactly.
0: So we're like in between. We're like at the very end of that food aisle, right?
1: Yep.
0: So you'll be able to find us so easy. You're gonna see our big flag.
1: We're gonna have a big sign up and a flag.
0: Tell me this. We're gonna be selling merch there.
1: Absolutely. We have a few merch items, some new merch items. Our new merch is going to be out there, and we're going to have these hoodies. Hoodies are definitely good for people if they forget to bring a hoodie, because it gets cold at night. Even though it's hot during the day,
0: it's surprising.
1: It's cold. It's surprising. It's cold at night.
0: Yeah.
1: And so we'll have hoodies there.
0: Tell me this. Are there any things like... hats or...
1: Yeah, there's hats, totes. And then we have the metal cups, too, that we do at the coffee booth.
0: Oh.
1: So if you buy a coffee, a metal cup, the tumbler, you get your first coffee free.
0: Oh, look at that.
1: Yeah.
0: And then you get a reusable cup.
1: And you get a dollar off when you come to the coffee booth.
0: On
1: future drinks.
0: Look at that. You get a deal, you get to save the environment, and you get to look cool because it says KMUD.
1: Yep.
0: And it's got that, like, new retro... I mean, it's not new. It's an old... We brought back... We did, like, throwback designs from...
1: Yeah.
0: Yeah. It's going to be really cool. Let me see. What else do we want to know? I think we've covered it. We got the menu down. We know where we got this new spot. We got new merch. So, yeah. And then

0: the Vol, and we thank the Mateel for having us there and giving us that primo spot. Thanks, Ashley.
1: Yes, thank you.
0: And yeah, so that's really cool. So in the you know, realm of reggae, since we're talking about it, I have a few reggae-ish songs. Is that weird?
1: Songs. Okay. I like where you're going.
0: Okay, yeah. So like I know there's like classic, there's Sister Nancy, and there's, you know, there's mm-hmm. a lot of really wonderful female reggae artists out there.
1: Absolutely.
0: I went with some other artists that just have reggae songs. Is that weird? Because, you know,
1: I think that's fun.
0: I think it's fun.
1: I think it's fun. I think it's different.
0: Maybe
1: you wouldn't know that they have reggae songs until you heard it here.
0: And I just like to expand the horizons, right? Variety is the spice of life. And then also the first song, I'm just going to say it's an Italian artist. It's like in the spirit of we might have those affogatos.
1: Oh,
0: right?
1: Okay,
0: so
1: yeah.
0: Let's put on an Italian reggae song, right? Yeah. Okay, well, awesome. Sydney, thank you so much for being here.
1: Thank you for having me.
0: Yay, so much fun. Girl power.
1: Girl power.
0: All right, guys, you're listening to Women on Wednesday. This is K-Mud, and enjoy Loredana Bertè.

Hey, gang, just want to let you know we're going to do some tarot reading in just a few minutes here after this song, maybe the next. Stay tuned. Get ready to call in. You're going to hear it through the grapevine. Ha ha.

0: Go. All right, everybody. That was The Slits with I Heard It Through the Grapevine. What a great band and a great cover song. But what I'm really excited about is that we are ready to do our tarot readings. I'm
1: Hello.
0: Here. Yep, I'm being joined with Adrian, and we already have our first caller. June is already on the air. Hold on 1 second. June, are you there?
2: Hello.
0: Wonderful. Okay, great. So I'm going to shuffle the deck. And I'll let you know when I start. And then after I start, you say stop. And then we'll pick the card. Okay, so go ahead and start now. Okay. All right. Looks like we got the Knight of Wands. All right, just one moment.
1: All right.
0: Yeah, Adrian's going to talk about the card while I... Just one moment.
1: On the card, we have a knight riding his trusty steed.
0: Okay, let's go to the major arcana here, and we're going to look up. This is not ideal. Where are the knights? Here we go. Knight of, what is it, swords?
1: The wands.
0: Oh, why is this? I'm so sorry, June. We're just having a little technical difficulty here finding the page that we're supposed to be on. I think Adrian's going to help me here for just a minute. Swords, here we go.
2: Pick a good one. I need some good news.
0: Yeah. Knight of Wands. Oh, I'm so sorry.
2: I need some good news.
0: Yeah, let's get some good, because I feel like wands are a good thing. Here we go. Knight of Wands. Okay, so for the Knight of Wands... He's on his horse. He's ready for action, right? He
2: yep.
0: is. He's got
2: Me
0: his
2: too.
0: Armor. He's very prepared, right?
2: Right.
0: And he's very, like, just, like, so... He's been preparing for a long time for something, it looks like, because he's just, like, really... And it's upright. It's not upside down or anything. So this is, like, a really good time to, like, do travel or to, like, go somewhere, just to any kind of adventure. And, you know, I feel like sometimes that adventure doesn't always have to be, like... going somewhere and spending money, right? Sometimes it's an adventure in your mind. Sometimes it's an adventure in your backyard or your neighborhood.
1: Some edibles.
0: Right, maybe it's some edibles. You know, it's, and I feel like that's a good way to look at these things sometimes, because sometimes people hear, you know, like, oh, an adventure, and it might, like, it doesn't always have to mean one thing, I guess is what I'm saying, right?
2: But every day is an adventure.
0: Exactly, every day.
1: Life is an adventure.
0: And this card for me, I think it means that you are ready for it. Like, whatever is about to come, like, something's coming and you're ready.
2: Bring it on.
0: Bring it on. Yeah, definitely getting good vibes, good feelings from this. Like, it's bright and sunny. The colors are bright. You know what I mean? The horse is, like, jumping up. Like
1: he's rearing and ready to go.
0: He's rearing and ready to go. So something is happening, and you're ready for it.
2: Thank you.
0: You are welcome. Thanks for calling, June.
2: Have a good day.
0: You too. Bye. All right, everybody. Okay, we had a little, you know, hiccup in the beginning, but it was my first one, so I'm all right with it.
1: We do it because we love it.
0: Yeah, exactly. So anybody else? I didn't drop the... Hold on. This button. There we go. I got it. Just humans being humans over here, right?
1: Wow.
0: Just human Fantastic. Experiencing it all over the place. If anybody else wants to do a reading, I welcome you to call in. The number is 707-923-3911. And Adrian and I are standing by, and we are ready to take, you know, your call and give you a little insight into your day or your week.
1: A little whisper from the universe.
0: Just a little whisper from the universe. I feel like I can't hear you, Adrian. Say that again a little closer.
1: A little whisper from the universe.
0: Oh, so whispery.
1: Mm.
0: Oh, look, we got another caller. Okay. Well, no, wait. They changed their mind. Oh, they're there. Okay.
1: Boop-a-dee-boop.
0: Hold on 1 second. Let's see here. Hello, caller. You are on the air on Women on Wednesday. What is your name?
3: Hi there. This is Banyan.
0: Hi, Banyan. Okay, so what I'm going to do is I'm going to say start, and then after I say start, you'll pick a time to say stop. I'll be shuffling the cards, and then I will pick a card when you say stop, okay?
3: Okay,
0: so here we go. Start.
3: Stop.
0: Okay, we have the Ace of Wands.
1: It's a wandy day.
0: It's a wandy day here. Okay, so that's good. Let's go down here and find the Ace of Wands. Okay, so this one, oh, this is a great card. Ace of Wands represents like creativity and energy. It's like a representation of fire and fire energy. Let me see this. I'm trying to get a better look at the card. So we have this hand that's holding this stick, this wand, right? And the hand is bright. It's coming out of these dark clouds, and it's holding this stick, which is growing leaves on it. Excuse me. And it's kind of like a gray day, but it seems like this hand is like a brightening. It's like I'm this bright thing in the dark and the
1: floating above the
0: floating
1: landscape.
0: Above the landscape. Exactly. And like coming out of the dark into creativity and into life, you know, like we're creating with, I feel like, with these new growth of leaves on the branch, on the wand.
1: Yes.
0: And I feel like it's just like a good, like, oh, maybe coming out of a funk, or maybe, you know, just like something weird, or it's not necessarily like bad or dark. It's just kind of gray, you know? Does this have any meaning for you?
3: Yes.
0: It does. Okay, good. Well, I'm so glad, and I hope that you take some creative, fiery energy today. And
1: extend your wand.
0: Extend your wand and do something fun and bright. So thank you so much for calling, and I'm going to take the next call.
3: Awesome. Thank you.
0: Thank you.
1: Bye.
0: Bye-bye. Okay, next one.
4: Hey.
0: Hello, caller. You are on the air. This is Women on Wednesday. What is your name?
4: My name is Jack.
0: Hi, Jack. Thank you so much for listening and calling.
1: Good afternoon.
4: You're welcome.
0: Okay, so same thing. I'm going to say start while I shuffle, and then you say stop when you're ready, okay? Go ahead and start.
4: Stop.
0: Oh, we have the Oh, it's another wand.
1: Wow,
0: oh, my gosh.
1: Very
0: look at
1: wandy
0: us today.
1: Day.
0: It's so wandy. So we got the Page of Wands. And it's upside down, though.
1: It is turned.
0: Uh-oh. Okay, so let me go into my book. I just want to...
4: I am left-handed.
0: Okay. So that might have something to do with it.
1: Oh, God.
0: One moment here. We got the page. Here we go. Exploration. Okay, wait. Here we go. Okay, so... We have exploration and excitement, fresh ideas, cheerfulness, energetic would be like the normal meaning of this card. But the reversed, like when it comes out upside down, the key words would be things like impatient or distracted or laziness, boring, hasty. And let me see, talk
1: lacking
0: about
1: the ideas.
0: Lacking ideas, right. So the card is, it's the page, right? So it's a young man. He has fine clothes on and he's holding a large staff. His wand is, you know, a big staff that's taller than him and it has some green on it. He's in a deserty looking kind of barren landscape and he's looking up at his stick, his wand. And he seems to be looking up and out, but it's inverted. So maybe he's looking at things the wrong way. Or, you know, let's see what else. Let me see what else my book here says so that I can glean anything else. Upright. Oh, it's just giving me. Here we go. It might be a signal to pause and reassess things. It might mean you have to shift your perspective or maybe try a new hobby or a new creative outlet. Or maybe it's, you know...
1: Find something to ignite your passion.
0: Something to ignite your passion. Yeah, there you go. Yeah. Outside of the box.
4: Yeah, that sounds good.
0: Awesome. Okay, well, thank you so much for calling and listening.
4: Yeah, thank you for the show.
0: Yeah, you're welcome.
1: You're welcome.
0: Thanks so much.
1: Bye.
0: Bye. Wow, that was fun. That was really cool. So many wands today. What's going on?
1: A triple wand day.
0: It's a triple wand day. What can we say? I got a little fuzz happening. What's going on there, you guys? I don't know if you can hear that or if that's... Oh, you know what? It's that. See, I'm learning. I'm a human.
1: You're so
0: I'm only
1: good at
0: a human
1: this.
0: Being.
1: I'm so proud of you.
0: Aww. Thanks.
1: You are a woman on a Wednesday.
0: I am a woman, and it is Wednesday. Well, guess what? We are nearing the end of our show. We got about 10 minutes left, and I want to get a few more good songs in because, look, I had such a hard time picking songs because there's so many good female artists. And it was just, oh, I could go on for days and days.
1: Can we have somebody call in with a powerful woman quote that they feel inspired by?
0: We absolutely can. Again, you can still do another tarot. We got a few minutes if you call in. Or maybe you just have a powerful woman quote, like Adrian says. We welcome it, and we will put you on the air. Or maybe you just want to whisper it in our ears.
1: We can whisper it for
0: you. We can whisper. Okay. Let's see. What are we going to go with for these last few songs? It's a tough pick. Should we do some Patti Smith? Should we go with PJ Harvey again?
1: I like some Donna Summers.
0: Oh, Donna Summers. Let me see. I don't know if I have that ready. You know what I think we're going to do? We're going to go with some more PJ Harvey because we're going to go out with a bang. Here we go. Hear my long snake moan. Well, hopefully you do. Just one moment.
1: It just might be hissing.
0: Let me see here. Off.

0: All right, everybody. That's it for me today. I have had such a good time being here with you. I'm Christy, filling in for BR for Women on Wednesday, and I'm about to sign off here and get to Democracy Now! I know we're all excited to listen to Amy Goodman. So you are tuned in to Redwood Community Radio, KMUD Garberville 91.1, KMUE Eureka 88.1, KLAI Laytonville 90.3, and on the FM translator K258BQ in Shelter Cove at 99.5. Sorry about that. And then, of course, always live and on demand online at KMUD.org, where you can listen live and also donate. Thank you so much, and I will see you next time. Well, I'm trying. Hold on one second here. Do, do, do, do, do.
1: Yeah. I like the song you're singing.
0: You know, I'm going to just...

0: congressman and synagogue president Andy
1: Levy. Sorry about this, you guys. Let me start this over.
0: Years ago, in a race where AIPAC money.

0: points and they're consultants and they want authenticity, they want truth telling, and they want brave policy, not just proposals, but action, so they can breathe in their life, so they can not live paycheck to paycheck. And not just Abdul El-Sayed, who seems to be on the cusp of winning this U.S. Senate race, perhaps, despite being wildly outspent. But look, Will Lawrence won the primary in the Alyssa Slotkin House seat, the 7th Congressional District in Michigan. Will is an unabashed progressive, co-founder of the Sunrise Movement, and a community organizer, 35 years old, I believe. I endorsed him. It was so great to campaign with him. There's a chance Donovan McKinney will knock off Sri Tanadar in our 13th Congressional District, and Detroit will be maybe, what would it be, the first big city in America to be exclusively represented by DSA members. So this is a movement of Americans who are saying enough of politics as usual. The income and wealth inequality of this country is so extreme. We're done with the parties as they are. We need some way more active effort for us to be able to have living wages and health care and education and child care and retirement. Just forget the American dream. American voters just want to be able to breathe, and they're just not believing all the BS TV ads and this avalanche of dark money, which is coming after Abdul and so many others.
1: Andy Levin, talk about the role of AIPAC in this election and how much money they poured into opposing Abdul El-Sayed. You yourself faced an avalanche of AIPAC spending against you 4 years ago.
0: Yeah, and what a difference 4 years makes, right? I mean, they attacked me in part because I introduced the Two-State Solution Act, which in today's terms seems like such a milquetoast bill. It just said that the U.S. needed to do everything it could to prevent war and support peace, to drive the Israelis and Palestinians into the negotiating table, end the occupation, realize Palestinian human and political rights, even you could say for Israel's own sake, right? But anyway, today AIPAC is spending more and more and more. They're by far the biggest spender in Democratic primaries in our country. And let's take a step back. Most of their money comes from Republicans sent to millionaires and billionaires. So this is a toxic situation for our whole democracy, not just for the Democratic Party, but democracy doesn't work if people from the other party are choosing the nominee of the other party. It's terrible. And so, but what Abdul did so effectively was make AIPAC one of the issues and try to expose the fact that what 80 or 90% or more of the money spent on Haley Stevens' behalf was spent by this special interest group. And we don't even know yet the full extent of it, because AIPAC didn't just spend money through its own dark money channels. They gave money to like Chuck Schumer's super PACs and stuff to spend on Haley's behalf for her against Abdul, whatever they thought would work. And of course, none of this money is spent saying, yay, Israel, or Abdul is against Israel, or he's for Palestinians, or anything like that. It's totally non-transparent about who's giving the money. And then they're not even honest about what they're about. They just, you know, run ads on whatever they think hurts the candidate they're against or helps the candidate they're for. So they played a huge role in this race, both in providing a humongous portion of Haley Stevens' money for her effort, and in becoming a lightning rod themselves, or AIPAC itself, on what kind of democracy are we going to have? Are we going to have a democracy where the voters of each party actually pick their standard bearer in some kind of an open process? And we got a lot of work to do to make sure that's the way it goes.
1: And Andy, how has Michigan's Jewish community responded to Abdul El-Sayed's campaign? And does AIPAC represent American Jews accurately?
0: You know, AIPAC represents a slice of American Jews, but there's this myth and this projection that they are

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1: Danger. This is Democracy Now!, democracynow.org. I'm Amy Goodman with Anjali Kamat.
2: In New Jersey, a Salvadoran immigrant died Saturday after being held for 6 weeks at the notorious Newark ICE facility known as Delaney Hall. Edwin Lopez Cornejo is at least the 23rd person to die in ICE custody this year alone, while more than 50 immigrants have died in ICE custody since President Trump returned to office. Lopez Cornejo's mother, Maria Cornejo, said her son took medication to manage diabetes, seizures, and his blood pressure, but had not received his medications regularly since being detained. She said she last spoke to her son on Friday, when he reported numbness on the right side of his face and right hand and said he was supposed to undergo testing. ICE said in a statement that Lopez Cornejo experienced a, quote, medical emergency on Saturday and was transported to University Hospital in Newark. Maria Cornejo spoke to the group Movimiento Cosecha in a Facebook Live Monday. She said her son had lived in the United States for about 20 years and that he was detained by ICE in June when he was on his way to work in Plainfield, New Jersey.
3: It's a profound pain, my son. These men go around rounding up hardworking people, and my son fell into their hands. I don't know how he was treated in there, but sadly, my son passed away. And I haven't received any calls regarding the circumstances of his death, because he didn't die at the hospital. He died at the detention center. The hospital did call to tell me that he was already dead when he arrived. He never got to see his daughter again. His daughter's name is Ashley Lopez, and she's 12 years old. He leaves his daughter an orphan, and he leaves me with a very deep pain, and I don't want any other mother to go through what I'm going through. What I want is justice.
2: On Tuesday, nearly 100 people rallied in Highland Park to call for the closure of Delaney Hall, to pray and to hear from the loved ones of detainees. Edwin Lopez Cornejo's 12-year-old daughter, Ashley Cornejo, addressed the crowd. She was distressed as she spoke, so her words may be a little hard to understand.
4: While he was detained, he lost 40 pounds. And when I saw those videos on the news about him, he would say stuff about how they were treating him horribly and how his face and hands were numb and how they had handcuffs on him every time they did point. His hands would be purple. He had high blood pressure, he had diabetes, and they refused to give him his medication and they brushed off his complaining. And they know they're responsible, they know they're guilty, but they want to lie about it so they don't feel guilty. They're not innocent at all.
1: Ashley is 12 years old. 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For more, we're joined by two guests. Democratic Congress member Ana Lilia Mejia has called for the closure of Delaney Hall, and Gabriela Soto, wife of Martin Soto, who was detained at Delaney Hall beginning in February but was transferred to the Elizabeth Detention Center in May after helping to organize a hunger strike at Delaney. We welcome you both to Democracy Now! Congressmember Mejia, let's begin with you. You've called for the closure of Delaney Hall. We learned about this death from Congressmember Menendez. Talk about Edwin Cornejo Lopez. What is the for-profit prison telling you as an elected Congress member?
5: Well, first and foremost, thank you for covering this. And I'm so glad to hear that you're also speaking to Gabby, who has been fighting so hard on behalf of her husband and immigrants that have been detained at Delaney Hall. You know, GEO Group, which runs Delaney Hall, and Core Civic, which runs the Elizabeth Detention Center, are two of the largest contractors that our government utilizes to run these detention centers. They have made it increasingly harder for representatives such as myself, to enter that those facilities, to speak to the detainees. They have made it nearly impossible, actually impossible, for state health officials to go in and determine whether or not the conditions within these detention centers are in fact safe. But here's what I've been able to ascertain in the multiple times I've been at both detention centers. One, the facilities just do not seem adequately able to care for the needs of the detainees, in particular those with chronic health conditions. I noticed that on the very first day I entered one of these detention centers. I heard from multiple detainees who shared that they weren't getting their correct medication for chronic health conditions, that often they would be given a handful of pills and would not know what was actually contained or if they were the correct ones. And in one instance, I was able to actually confirm myself that one of my constituents that I went to visit, who looked completely unwell, and I went with her to the medical unit, we were able to determine by the end of my visit that she had been receiving a quarter of the for her diabetes medication that her doctor had prescribed, and not because her doctor changed it and not because the detainee asked for it, but because someone within that facility made that decision without even checking with her doctor or even calling the pharmacy or her family to confirm the amount of medication that she usually took. This, to me, I immediately called it. I thought that it seemed to me like it was medical abuse and that it could cost people's lives. And I'm afraid that it's possible that this is what happened to Mr. Edwin.
1: And I should correct what I said. We didn't learn about Edwin Cornejo Lopez from Menendez. New Jersey Congressmember Rob Menendez visited Delaney Hall for an unannounced oversight visit on Monday. He revealed in an Instagram video that another detainee had died in July, but was not reported by ICE as an in-custody death because ICE had recently changed their policies on when to report in-custody deaths. I want to just play a clip of what Menendez put out.
6: This comes after another death occurred just weeks ago at Delaney Hall. An individual that had just been brought there suffered what they believe was a seizure. We didn't hear about this because they released him to University Hospital, so he was no longer in ICE custody. Why did they do that? Recently, ICE changed their rules, so they no longer report on deaths that happen 30 days after someone is released from ICE custody. This is meant to keep the number of deaths that are being reported in ICE custody to as low of a number as possible.
2: Congressmember, your comment on this?
5: I think that my colleague is exactly right. It's a cynical attempt to artificially lower the number of people who are being harmed by this system. We have called against this change. Again, as my colleague shared, it used to be that ICE had a responsibility to the American people to, within that 30-day period, any detainee who lost their life, this had to be reported to the American people. This was cynically changed. Now it's only those who lose their lives within quote unquote ICE custody. But we are clear that individuals are not receiving the kind of health care that they in fact need, particularly for chronic health conditions, for pregnancies, for cancers. And this, being undocumented should not be a death sentence.
2: I want to bring in Gabriela Soto into the conversation. She's the wife of Martin Soto, who was detained at Delaney Hall starting in February and transferred in May to the Elizabeth Detention Center after helping organize a hunger strike in Delaney. Gabriela, how is your husband doing and how are you doing?
7: Hi. I want to say that whatever that started to happen in Delaney Hall, it's really painful because my husband, when he was transferred out, he was transferred and he was put into solitary in the Elizabeth Detention Center run by CoreCivic. And it's almost 3 months that he has been detained in solitary. And within that time frame, not only is his mental state just broken, but I had to give him the news that I had lost my pregnancy while him in solitary. that's not something that I even knew how to handle. I am still grieving because there's just no words to even describe how corrupted the system is. And I can't, I don't have any words to say.
2: Gabriella, our deepest condolences on your miscarriage. What are you calling for right now?
7: I am calling on the closure of Delaney Hall and the Elizabeth Detention Center. The Elizabeth Detention Center has been open for so many years. Delaney Hall has been opened for a little bit over a year. I want the freedom for every single person in there. That's the only thing I started to fight about. At first, I was fighting for my husband, but then I started to meet all of these people who are just innocent, and they are the people that make this country great. They are the people that build the roads that we drive, we walk, the houses we live in, and we're tearing them apart, and it's not fair. I want justice for Edwin's family, for this detainee that we just found out about. How did we not know about this? It's the system that is so corrupted that they act like they don't even have a heart on what is going on. They can't even take responsibility for their own actions. To me, I don't see it as they're gonna qualify my pregnancy loss as an ICE murder. But to me it is. Because I started with my husband in detention pregnant, and I'm going to live this for the rest of my life. And I was holding off to know the gender of the baby, and I found out the gender of the baby the day I was going to lose her. We didn't pick out a name. We didn't pick out anything. And in less than 5 hours, she was gone. To me, this is an ICE murder too, because if he wasn't detained, or if they took responsibility, then I would still be pregnant. And I would be given, and I would be ready to give birth in a little bit less than a month.
1: Gabriella, our deepest, deepest condolences to you and to your husband, Martine, being held by Core Civic in New Jersey. Geo Group runs Delaney Hall. I just want to tell our stations, we're not going to break for the second break, which we always do, but it is very difficult to break for the show right now. And I wanted to bring Congressmember Mejia back into this to talk to Gabriella Soto. You were elected in a special election. Mikey Sherrill became governor and you took her seat. And so you're running again. Yes. So you're in this new position, longtime community activist.
8: Yes.
1: What is happening on the closure that you are calling for of these prisons, of these immigrant jails? What stops it from being dealt
8: prisons.
1: With? For-profit prisons.
8: Yes.
1: What happens in Congress?
8: Well, we have first of all, Gabby, as you know, there are no words to give any kind of comfort that this horrible situation is called for Gabby, Martin, and so many families. My heart breaks, but it gives me the resolve to continue to fight here. As you said, I've been an organizer for 25 years. I, in fact, was at Delaney Hall when my now colleagues, Congressman Menendez, Bonnie Watson Coleman, and LaMonica McGyver, as well as Mayor Baraka, had joined forces with immigrant groups calling for the closure of Delaney Hall. This was at the beginning when they were trying to scale up that detention center to add hundreds and hundreds of beds. I was there when the mayor was dragged inside into the gates and arrested. I was there when I saw agents myself put their hands on members of Congress. And now, as we all know, they continue to persecute my colleague, LaMonica McGyver.
1: Who herself is pregnant.
8: We have been working, our delegation, our New Jersey delegation has been working with community groups, asking them to give us information on medically vulnerable people. We have made a commitment to take turns to visit Delaney and the Elizabeth Detention Center, because we are going to be relentless. We know that because we have the oversight capability, at least we have the ability to be able to go into these detention centers, working with community groups, working with family members like Gabby. We're gathering information, making sure that we are keeping the detailed information that will be necessary for when we flip this house, we can hold our government accountable. It is important for every American, every individual listening to this, to understand that this isn't just about violating the due process and equal protection rights of immigrants. This is about our government stripping constitutional protections for those who have them. And that means that if we allow our government to strip immigrant communities from their due process and equal protection rights, we are in fact allowing our government to strip it from every single American. So even if you believe that this isn't something that impacts you and your family, it in fact does, because this is about fighting to uphold our laws. This is about fighting to ensure that we are abiding by human rights. And this is about ensuring that we aren't letting a for-profit system destroy human beings. Unfortunately, what we are seeing is a profit-driven model that is housing people in unjust and inhumane conditions, and it is costing people their lives. And more so, you then have a government that is willing to lie to its own people, because by having this tricky way of moving people off the books so that it doesn't impact the number of deaths that you have caused isn't actually reducing the number of deaths. It's reducing the amount of transparency the American people can expect or receive from their own government.
2: The contract, the 15-year contract between GEO and ICE for Delaney Hall is worth roughly $1 billion. Gabriela Soto, I want to bring you back into the conversation. Have you been able to visit your husband? You just have 20 seconds.
7: Yeah, so I visit him whenever they allow me to. The Elizabeth Detention Center is a little bit better than Delaney Hall with the visiting, but it also depends, because he's also in solitary. So, quote unquote, he's an endangerment to the community. So it just depends on the card that is in the moment there.
1: Gabriela, we're going to have listeners and viewers go to democracynow.org when you came into our studio to hear an extended conversation with you. Gabriela Soto, wife of Martin Soto, who was detained at Delaney Hall, then moved to Elizabeth Detention Center after hoping to organize a hunger strike at Delaney. And Congressmember Analilia Mejia of New Jersey, thanks so much for being with us. Happy birthday to Amba Gergerian. I'll be in Scotland next Tuesday.
9: Thank you, Amy Goodman, for that report. Democracy Now!, one of the cornerstones of KMUD programming. And this is Redwood Community Radio, KMUD Garberville, 91.1 and HD1, KMUE Eureka, 88.1 and HD1, KLAI Laytonville, 90.3, FM Translator, K258BQ, Shelter Cove, 99.5, live and on demand online at kmud.org. This is the Vinyl Frontier. And while I don't sound like Eddie, it It's Dave Wave sitting in for him. Got the message a couple days ago that they needed someone with some vinyl albums to come in here and play some tunes. And so I volunteered, and I'm super happy to be here. 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And thank you, listener, for supporting us just by listening. And if you were a part of our fundraiser not long ago, thank you for all of that. And remember, you can donate to KMUD at any time. You can head to the website, Donate Now buttons, a couple clicks and you're in. Okay, on today's show, we're going to get into some new wave music, punk rock music, and some flipper music is the best way to describe that. So it's going to get a little rowdy, something a little different than what Eddie might play. But it is all vinyl LPs. A lot of them are OGs. Some of them are reissues. And it's coming from my personal collection. So we're going to start off here with Devo. Yeah, this is from Duty Now for the Future on the Mighty Mighty Mud.

Well, that's the one and only Gary Numan from the album Pleasure Principle. That's his probably his biggest hit, Cars. And it's best heard when you're driving your car. Before that, we heard The Cure, Pictures of You from Disintegration, a couple from Devo from the Duty for Now album. We heard Clock Out and the Devo Corporate Anthem. Had a caller who said he just saw Devo not long ago, and they were just wonderful. And I found that to be very good news. Lots of times these groups that were popular 30-plus years ago go out on the road, and they're just not what they used to be. But according to this caller, they were just right on and doing well. So that's very encouraging. Hey, this is Dave Wave. I'm sitting in for Eddie on the Vinyl Frontier. Eddie plays nothing but vinyl albums, and that's exactly what I'm doing today. I've got a stash of punk rock, new wave, and flipper albums that I'm going to play for you. And some of these are OGs. Some of these I've had since like high school. Others I've bought recently as reissues. But it's nice to have vinyl. You know, I was of course that's the way everyone bought their music back then. And then slowly CDs encroached on everything. And I remember going into a record store one day, and there weren't any more records. It was just CDs, so I had to kind of get on that bandwagon to hear new music, and that went on for about 20 years, and until not too long ago, that vinyl made a comeback, and lucky for me that I saved all my albums from back in the 70s, 80s, and playing them even today, and they sound really great. All right, we're going to get into some more music here. Here's a pretty cool song. I used to love this song when it came on the radio. It's from the album Stateless. It's by Lena Lovitch, and I bet you know what this one is, don't you?

Suburban Lawns from their self-titled LP. That was Janitor, kind of an obscure group back then. I'm not sure they put out too much music. Really kind of a cult band. Lots of people are wondering about their lead singer, Sue Tissue, where she went and all that good stuff. Suburban Lawns. Before that, we heard Blondie, Rip Her to Shreds from the Best of Blondie album. Also in there, Elvis Costello with Mystery Dance from his first album, My Aim Is True, and started that set off with Lena Lovitch from the Stateless LP, and that was Lucky Number. Great tune. Hey, the Westport Volunteer Fire Department is hosting its annual fundraising barbecue on Saturday, August 15th from 11 a.m. until dusk. They feature live music, craft merchants, a silent auction of some very special items, and plenty of fun activities for the whole family, including a bounce house and face painting. Proceeds of the event will be used to fund critical repairs and upgrades to the Westport Volunteer Fire Department firehouse. No dogs, please. And just drove through Westport the other day. A nice little town right on the edge of the continent. Seems like a good cause to support. It is 1:32 in the afternoon, and this is Redwood Community Radio, KMUD Garberville, KMUE Eureka, KLAI Laytonville, K258 BQ Shelter Cove, KMUD.org online. This is Dave Wave sitting in for Eddie, the Vinyl Frontier. Got the call a couple days ago and said, yeah, heck yeah, I've got about 500 albums that I've collected over the years, and it's good to share them with you. So hope you're enjoying the show. It's going to take a little bit of a darker turn here for the next half hour, 45 minutes. We're going to get into some punk rock, and that's a little more aggressive than the new wave that we've been hearing, but all important music for sure. And this first tune to start off this set is by, where are you? Here you are. The gentleman's name is Joe Papapai. And he's known to do punk rock versions of Grateful Dead songs. So we're not going to hear one of those today, but we're going to hear a rather lively version of I Am the Walrus from Joe Papapai from the album Joe's Third Record here on the Mighty Mighty Mud.

Ah, the dead Kennedys. Whew, hard to stop those guys. California Uber Alice from their album Fresh Fruit for Rotting Vegetables. Before that, we heard The Damned with Fan Club off their self-titled LP. Couple from Bikini Kill, we heard No Back Rub and Bloody Ice Cream, both from Reject All American, and started that set off with a crazy song there, I Am the Walrus, a Beatles cover by Joe Papapai from Joe's third album. This is Dave Wave sitting in for Eddie on the vinyl frontier. We're playing nothing but vinyl. Yeah, it's punk rock vinyl. And we're here till 2:30, so lots of good music coming up. This next tune is by a band out of England called The Dead Boys, and this was their big hit from their album Young, Loud, and Snotty. This is Sonic Reducer on the Mud.

a pharaoh soon. Root from some cartoon. Things will be different there. The sun will rise from here.

Okay, the Minutemen right there. Man, they're not called the Minutemen for nothing. Their songs are generally around a minute, maybe close to two. We heard three songs by the Minutemen off the album The Punchline. We heard Search, Tension, and Games. Before that, we heard Richard Hell and the Voidoids with the title track of their album Blank Generation, and then started that set off with the Dead Boys from Young, Loud, and Snotty, and that was Sonic Reducer. It is just about 2 o'clock, and this is Redwood Community Radio, KMUD, Garberville, 91.1, and HD1, KMUE, Eureka, 88.1, and HD1, KLAI, Laytonville, 90.3, FM Translator, K258BQ, Shelter Cove, 99.5, live and on demand, online at kmud.org. My name is Dave Wave. I'm sitting in for Eddie here on the Vinyl Frontier, a bit of a different take on music than you usually hear on Eddie's Vinyl Frontier show, but thought I'd share some punk rock. These are all vinyl albums, some from way back in the late 70s is when most of this punk rock came out, early 80s. Some are reissues that I bought recently, and having a good time here. We've got about a half hour left of the show, but before we move on, I need to let you know that support for your community radio station comes from listeners like you and from Ramon's Bakery in Arcata, McKinleyville, and Eureka. They're open every day from 6:30 a.m. with coffee and fresh bakery items. Thanks to Ramon's Bakery for supporting your voice in the Redwoods. Okay, this next tune is from a band called The Nuns. They're from San Francisco. I have a test pressing here. There's absolutely no track listing, no nothing on it, except scrawled on the cover it says The Nuns test pressing. So we're going to hear the first track on either side one or two, not quite sure. And I have no idea what this song is called, On the Mud.

Okay, the Sex Pistols from the Nevermind the Bollocks, their classic album, in fact, their only album, really. That was Pretty Vacant. Before that, we heard the Ramones from Leave Home. That was Gimme Shock Treatment. And the Nuns, unknown track from a test pressing, could be My Savage. I'm not sure what that song was. Hey, there is a wildfire south of Covelo in Mendocino County, just south of the Covelo Fire Station. This wildfire is currently reported as 80 acres with a continued dangerous rate of spread. There is an evacuation warning for the area. Wildfire in the Covelo area, Highway 162 from Wattenberg to Fairbanks Road East through Dobie Lane. Be ready to evacuate at any moment. Gather your belongings, check on your neighbors, and leave early if possible. This is a wildfire south of Covelo in Mendocino County, just south of the Covelo Fire Station. It is currently reported as 80 acres with a dangerous rate of spread. There are evacuation warnings in the area, and CAL FIRE Air Attack is on the scene. Wildfire south of Covelo in Mendocino County. Stay tuned for with KEMA to find further details as they develop. This is Dave Wave sitting in for Eddie, Vinyl Frontier. Been playing vinyl records. Got about 20 minutes left of the show. We're going to get into a little mini set of a band called Flipper. They're from San Francisco. They were kind of a post-punk avant-garde noise band that grew out of that scene. Bruce Luce lived here in Humboldt County for a long time, and he recently passed, and we're going to hear three tunes from them. The first one is a really, really great number. It's a cover of Nirvana's Scentless Apprentice. It comes off of a tribute to Nirvana LP that features all kinds of punk rock groups doing covers of Nirvana. So here is Flipper on the Mighty Mighty Mud.

Well, there's no band like Flipper. Rest in peace, Bruce Luce. Will Shatter. The song's called Sex Bomb, comes off of the generic Flipper. Before that, we heard Sacrifice from the album Gone Fishin', and then a cover, Nirvana cover, Scentless Apprentice by Flipper from the Tribute to Nirvana album. Hey, I got a few more minutes left here, but before we play some more music, I've got a lost animal report. It's a critter alert, and the town is Redway by the CHP. This dog was last seen on Saturday, August 3rd, and it's a female Chihuahua Terrier. The name of the dog is Zelda, and it's mostly white. It has short hair and no collar. If you have seen Zelda around the Redway CHP station or anywhere in the area for that matter, please call Amy. She's waiting for your phone call. It's 707-223-2855. That's Amy, 707-223-2855. And also stay tuned for more reports on the Anderson Fire happening south of Covelo, Mendocino County. Simon will tell you more about that when his show starts in just a few minutes. This is Dave Wave. I've been sitting in for Eddie on the Vinyl Frontier, and man, it's been a blast down here today playing this music for you. And from some phone calls I got, people are really appreciating it. Okay, let's go out with a song here by the Vibrators. This is another tune off of the Nirvana tribute. This is the Vibrators doing Come As You Are on the Mighty Mighty Mud.

0: Well, good afternoon and welcome to the Euro Bureau. I'm Simon. I'll be here with you until 4 o'clock with music and news from Europe. We just heard a track from the Spanish band Rusovsky, and the tune is Malibu. And listening to the news from the English language radio from Spain, I heard this tune, and they said Rusovsky is going to be playing at the Burgos Music Festival, I guess now, this week. All right, yeah, I've got a variety of news, a little bit about fires in France, a house of diversity for LGBT folks in Lyon, power issues in Poland and other Eastern European countries, and news from Sweden and the Czech Republic, and maybe some more. Support for this program and KMUD comes from Finnish Country Sauna and Tubs and Cafe Mocha, located at 5th and J Streets in Arcata, serving European coffees, music and news inside with private hot tubs and saunas outside. They accept reservations at 707-822-2228. Finnish Country Sauna and Tubs is open at 11 a.m. every day. So why not just go with news from Spain? This is about 6 minutes, and that's from their one weekly one-hour broadcast that airs on Wednesday morning at, I think it's noon Universal Time.
1: We begin our summary with some national news. After some 72,000 migrants crossed into Spain's North African enclave of Ceuta last week, at least 79 people died in Spanish waters while trying to swim into Ceuta. Thousands of others managed to surpass the border with Morocco on foot, overwhelming the local authorities.
2: Spain's armed forces provided reinforcement in Ceuta while the border at Melilla, the other Spanish autonomous city in northern Africa, was temporarily closed off.
1: The Spanish president, Pedro Sánchez, traveled to Ceuta on Friday. While at the scene, Sánchez called the mass crossing into the city an attack on Spain's territorial integrity.
3: Definir lo que ha sucedido en el día de ayer como un ataque, una violación de la integridad territorial de España. Ceuta es una ciudad española y lo sucedido en el día de ayer merece todo nuestro reproche, toda nuestra condena.
2: President Sánchez blamed people trafficking rings for the migrant mass crossing. He said a misinterpretation of a recent Supreme Court ruling banning the immediate return of migrants who reach Spain by sea had spread like wildfire.
3: Parece que esta lectura de la sentencia del Tribunal Supremo pues ha recorrido como la pólvora durante estas últimas horas por las redes de mafia que trafican con seres humanos y ha producido una avalancha.
1: Buoys have since been installed to mark the maritime border, and most migrants who crossed into Ceuta have now returned to Morocco. However, around 2,000 remain in the city, which has a population of 85,000 and is struggling to assist them.
2: Ramses Mohamed Asumik is a social educator from Ceuta. In an interview with Radio Nacional, he explained that many people who are currently sleeping on the beach come from war-torn countries. They have a right to asylum, he stressed.
4: En la playa del Trampolín hay cerca de 1,000 personas de origen sudanés, yemení, de origen de Mali, de países donde sabemos que hay situaciones de guerra. 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
1: The humanitarian crisis in Ceuta is affecting children especially. Local authorities estimate that there are 862 migrant children being cared for in the autonomous city, although Ceuta only has the capacity to accommodate 29.
2: José Miguel Morales is the director of NGO Federación Sur Acoge. In an interview on Televisión Española, he warned that there are many young children alone in Ceuta and that they are not being cared for as they should.
5: Destacan especialmente pues, los miles de niños y niñas, y hablamos de niños y niñas porque algunos tienen menos de 10 años, que hoy por hoy siguen sin terminar de ser atendidos como correspondería en la ciudad.
1: In light of this situation, the Spanish government has announced an extra 25 million euros so that Ceuta can assist migrant children who have reached the city. Government spokesperson Elma Saiz.
6: Estos 25 millones de partida extraordinaria se suman a los 5,5 millones también que se repartieron en conferencia sectorial el pasado mes de julio, en la conferencia sectorial de infancia.
2: At the same time, however, autonomous communities governed by the Conservative People's Party and far-right Vox are refusing to take in some of those minors who arrive in Ceuta. In an interview with Televisión Española, Vice President Carlos Cuerpo warned today that they will have to comply.
7: Aquí se trata de cumplir la ley y es lo que espero que haga todo el mundo que tenga algún tipo de responsabilidad, ya sea al frente de una comunidad autónoma o al frente del gobierno, que es lo que estamos haciendo nosotros.
1: The mass border crossing in Ceuta, indeed, has prompted a lot of political reactions in Spain. Right-wing parties were quick to blame President Pedro Sánchez and the migrant regularization process launched by his government. Alberto Núñez Feijóo is the leader of the People's Party.
8: Queremos saber si el gobierno tenía conocimiento, como parece indicar, desde hacía días que se iba a producir una invasión y una ocupación de esta naturaleza. ¿Por qué no actuó?
2: Feijóo suggested that the government knew what was going to happen. He also called the mass crossing an invasion, a word which is often used by the leader of the Spanish far right, Santiago Abascal, who went as far as speaking of a war act by Morocco tolerated, he said, by Sánchez.
9: Estamos ante una invasión y estamos ante un acto de guerra promovido por Marruecos y tolerado y permitido por Pedro Sánchez de distintas maneras.
1: Meanwhile, the National High Court has requested a police report on whether the mass entry into Ceuta was a coordinated operation. Interior Minister Fernando Grande Marlaska insists that there was no warning from the Spanish intelligence services.
10: No había ningún informe, ningún aviso.
1: But the migratory tragedy is not confined to the autonomous city of Ceuta. Almost 20 people have died this week trying to reach the Balearic Islands. Four makeshift boats arrived in the Balearic Islands on Tuesday alone.
2: The regional president of the Balearic Islands, Marga Proens, has requested a plan to face the migratory emergency. Proens said that the smugglers are to blame for this tragedy, but also politicians who contribute to their business with their policies.
11: Aquí hi ha uns culpables, evidentment, que són les màfies, hi ha unes víctimes, que són les persones immigrants, però també...
1: On another note, milder temperatures are helping firefighting efforts across Spain. The wildfire in Madrid has now been brought under control, while the fire in Ávila is stable after burning over 50,000 hectares, which makes it the worst wildfire in Spanish history.
2: Meanwhile, firefighters have managed to bring the fire under control in Castellón after scorching over 9,000 hectares. Wildfires in Spain have burned an area equivalent to over 310,000 football pitches in 2026.
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0: All right. Speaking of fire, I've got this alert from the Kmart News Department, and this is about a fire south of Kovalo. It's a wildfire just south of the Kovalo fire station. It's now called the Anderson Fire. It's currently reported at 80 acres with a continued dangerous rate of spread. There is an evacuation warning for the area. Wildfire in the Kovalo area, Highway 162 from Wattenburg to Fairbanks Road, east through Dobie Lane. Be ready to evacuate at any moment. Gather your belongings, check on your neighbors, and leave early if possible. Again, there's a wildfire south of Kovalo in Mendocino County. And that was an evacuation warning. And CAL FIRE air attack is on the scene. That's according to the KMED News Department as of 15, 20 minutes ago. All right. Just one more very short item from Spanish radio that fits right in.

0: and Spanish flamenco guitarist Pepe Avichuela passed away yesterday at the age of 82. We have lost one of the great masters of contemporary flamenco guitar playing.
1: Born in Granada in 1944, José Antonio Carmona, his real name, belonged to the historic Avichuela dynasty and dedicated more than six decades to elevating the art of the flamenco guitar, becoming an essential figure for several generations of musicians.

0: That was a tune called Mi Tierra by Pepe Habichuela, who just passed yesterday. It's the Euro Bureau. It's 2:49 here on KMUD. Thanks for tuning in. It's a warm day here in southern Humboldt. So looks like we're getting a little bit of a breeze. Maybe it will cool down at night like it did last night. That was pretty nice. So, thanks to everyone who participated in our membership drive that ended last week. It takes more than a village. It takes a whole broadcast area to keep this station going. And thanks to those of you who participated and understand that it is a community project. So, thanks a lot. Thanks also to Lizard's Plumbing, serving Northern Humboldt since 2001, with an eye towards its resiliency, energy efficiency, and the customer's preferences. 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By text or phone, it's 707-498-7796. I've got news from Radio Prague. Czech Radio.
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2: News.
3: Police have opened a criminal investigation into a July traffic accident involving Motorist Party MP Filip Turek at the Ypres Pavlova intersection in central Prague. The case is being investigated on suspicion of causing bodily harm through negligence, although no charges have been filed so far. The crash occurred when Turek drove his Mercedes straight through the busy intersection from a turning lane, colliding with a Škoda Fabia operated by Prague's Nahomolce Hospital. The hospital vehicle overturned and its driver, a man in his 60s, suffered multiple injuries. According to available information, the hospital car was travelling with its emergency lights and siren activated at the time of the collision. The Czech Health Ministry has introduced exceptional measures to address a shortage of tamoxifen, a key breast cancer medication. The State Institute for Drug Control said the ministry had launched a special treatment program temporarily allowing pharmacies to prepare tamoxifen medicines using selected unregistered products. In practice, pharmacies will be able to dispense tamoxifen medicines that are not registered in the Czech Republic, provided they are approved in another European Union member state. According to the Institute, only 81 packs of tamoxifen containing medicines were available on the market as of Wednesday morning. Former First Lady Dagmar Havlova and the Dagmar and Václav Havel Foundation Vize 97 say they intend to preserve the Václav Havel Human Rights Prize after the Václav Havel Library announced it was withdrawing from its organization. Havlova said the foundation aims to present the €60,000 award again this year and is in talks with all relevant partners. The library said it was pulling out because it can no longer use Václav Havel's name in the project's title after Havlova revoked her consent in June. Established after Václav Havel's death in 2011, the prize honours outstanding contributions to human rights in Europe and beyond. Nearly three quarters of Czechs consider climate change a serious issue, with 45% saying it requires urgent action, according to an exclusive NMS poll for Novinky.cz. A majority of supporters of every political party except the governing Freedom and Direct Democracy, the so-called SPD, agree that climate change is a big problem. The survey found that 9 in 10 respondents acknowledge climate change as a real issue, while only 7% deny it. According to NMS political analyst Teresa Friedrichova, the debate has shifted from whether climate change exists to how urgent it is and who should address it. The deadline for submitting candidate lists for October's municipal and Senate elections expired on Tuesday afternoon. Political parties, movements and coalitions, as well as independent candidates seeking seats in local councils or the Senate, had until 4 p.m. on Tuesday to file their nominations with the relevant municipal authorities. Electoral authorities will now verify that candidate lists meet all legal requirements and, if necessary, ask candidates to correct any deficiencies. Final registration decisions are due by August the 21st. The nationwide municipal elections and the Senate elections will be held on October 9th and 10th. Organisers of the reconstruction of Prague's upper Wenceslas Square on Wednesday buried a time capsule beneath the future tramline for future generations. The capsule contains dozens of items, including contemporary newspapers, coins, messages, photographs, architectural plans, and a cobblestone from the square's original paving. The capsule was prepared by the Association of Prague's New Town, which was long involved in the square's revitalization. Construction of the new tram line began in June of last year and is due to be completed in June of 2027. And finally, a quick look at the weather forecast. Thursday should bring partly cloudy skies and rain in the afternoon hours. Day temperatures between 26 and 31 degrees Celsius. I'm Daniela Lazarova, and that's the end of the news.
2: Uživatel Bára leží v pláči, když prý je teď dospělá, tak ať se sama viděla.

0: That was Pavel Čarek with Na Siti Jsem Ve Bode, if that's how it's pronounced. I'm not quite sure. And it translated to, I'm fine at this site, whatever that means. I guess he's fine wherever he is. It is close to 3 o'clock. It's 2:59 and a half. And you're tuned into Redwood Community Radio, either on KMUD Garberville, 91.1 FM and HD1, or KMUE Eureka, 88.1 FM and HD1. And the other one is KLAI Laytonville at 90.3. We're in Shelter Cove at 99.5 and online, live and on demand at kmud.org. And let me see if I can bring a little music here. And I'll bring you the Community Safety and Awareness Report. And the first thing is an update on that fire in Covelo in Mendocino County. There's a fire just south of the Covelo fire station. It's named the Anderson Fire. It's currently reported as 205 acres with a continuous dangerous rate of spread. There is an evacuation warning now for the area. A wildfire in the Covelo area, Highway 162 from Wattenburg to Fairbanks Road, east through Dobie Lane. Be ready to evacuate at any moment. Gather your belongings and check on your neighbors and leave early if possible. A large animal shelter has been established for animals displaced by the Anderson Fire at the Covelo Rodeo Grounds. A temporary evacuation point and cooling center has been established at the Round Valley Indian Health Center for residents affected by the Anderson Fire. Again, we'll continue to update you on the Anderson Fire south of Covelo, which is currently 205 acres. And then the other part of the Community Safety and Awareness Report. It is not a burn day in Humboldt, Mendocino, Del Norte, and Trinity counties. All burning has been suspended at this time. The Humboldt County Department of Public Works has been and will be conducting a surface removal and resurfacing project on the Redwood Drive through Friday, August 13th. The majority of the work will begin at the intersection of Sprout Creek Road and the south end of Garberville, as well as a small portion of the northbound lane just north of Sprout Creek Road. Work takes place 7 a.m. to 5 p.m. and you can expect 15-minute delays and are asked to drive slowly, carefully, follow all traffic control devices and road signs in the project area. And you are thanked for your patience while this repair work is in progress. In Humboldt County, Food for People is hosting food distributions in Arcata from 4 until 6. In Eureka, they started at 10, it goes until 3:45. And in Garberville, started at 2, goes till 4. The Northern California Community Blood Bank's Bloodmobiles will be, one of them is at the North Coast Co-op in Arcata until 4 p.m. Wait a minute. No, at the McKinleyville Shopping Center until 4 p.m. And then at the co-op, it will be until 5 p.m. And as always, Northern California Community Blood Bank is open Monday through Friday at 2524 Harrison Avenue in Eureka. You can schedule an appointment and find out more at nccbb.net. The Mendocino Food Network is hosting food distributions in Ukiah from noon till 4, in Fort Bragg from 10 until 3:45, in Willits from 1 till 4:30. Meals are provided Monday through Friday at Willits Daily Bread, 4:30 to 5:30 p.m., and at Mendocino Coast Hospitality House in Fort Bragg at 3 p.m. It's now 3:04. And you're invited to tune in to KMUD from 7 to 8 for the Civil Liberties Hour with Bonnie Blackberry and her guest Humboldt County Sheriff Billy Hansel. They'll be discussing multiple issues concerning the Sheriff's Department and law enforcement activities in Humboldt County. Maybe they'll even talk about flock cameras and other cameras that survey you as you travel through Humboldt County. It's a call-in show, 707-923-3911, and listener participation is encouraged. Let's see if I've got an Eco News Report promo. Yes, I do.
1: On this...
0: Just got to push the right button and...
1: Eco News Report. We splash start around at the on this week's Eco News Report. We splash around in the waters of the Eel River with Alicia Heyman, Executive Director of Friends of the Eel River.
2: Flows in the river are getting low and temperatures are getting warm and there's a lot more algae production. And what we have in the eel is a particular type of cyanobacteria that carries neurotoxins that can be fatal.
1: Welcome to the Eco.
0: It can kill dogs. So you got to be careful there. It's a good show to listen in, find out, and be warned about it. So, on the Community Safety and Awareness Report, it also says that KMUD would like to thank everyone who donated and volunteered for our Fire Safety Fund Drive. We couldn't do all that we do without all of our members, volunteers, board members, staff members, and the entire community. We're grateful for your continued support of community radio. We'd also like to thank the Whitethorn and Petrolia Fire Departments for participating in our Touch a Truck events, as well as for their hard work during this and every fire season and everything else they do off the fire season. That's it for the Community Safety and Awareness Report. We read it weekdays at 11 and at 3 and as needed to bring you up-to-the-minute road reports, burn permission status, emergency updates, as well as programming information. So, here's a song you probably all know. In this case, it's sung by a choir from Eindhoven in Holland, the Netherlands, called Odeon.

All right, I'm just looking for a weather report, which is usually right at my fingertips, but I don't see it. So looking at the National Weather Service website, there's a heat advisory in effect through tomorrow. Interior highs, 90s to 105. And warmer temperatures are possible Friday and Saturday. So let's just look at the how about the forecast discussion, which is usually somewhere right here, and sometimes I don't find it. We know it's going to be hot. Weird. Oh, here we go. Sorry to bore you with this. Key messages are moderate to major heat risk continues through the week for much of the interior. Coastal stratus to continue for much of the north coast through the afternoon into tomorrow. Persistent high pressure aloft will remain through the week. Inland areas are subject to abnormally hot temperatures through the week. Coastal areas will remain mostly overcast with temperatures in the lower 60s directly near the water. Yeah, I was in Eureka yesterday. It was pretty nice. It was pleasant. Let's find the zone forecast. And what do we have for... let's look at the north coastal Humboldt. Tonight partly cloudy early in the evening, then becoming mostly cloudy with patchy fog, lows 50 to 60, and west wind around 5 miles per hour in the evening, becoming light. Then tomorrow, mostly cloudy in the morning, then clearing. Patchy fog in the morning, highs 68 to 83, light winds becoming west around 10 miles per hour in the afternoon. Let's look at Honeydew area. Tonight, mostly clear, patchy fog overnight, lows 53 to 63. Northwest wind around 5 miles per hour in the evening, becoming light. Tomorrow, sunny, patchy fog in the morning, highs 79 to 94, and light winds becoming west around 5 miles per hour in the afternoon. And for the southeastern interior Humboldt, that's communities including Bull Creek, Pepperwood, Shively, Dinsmore, Bridgeville, Alder Point, and Benbow. Heat advisory in effect until 11 p.m. tomorrow. Tonight, mostly clear, lows 57 to 67, and tomorrow, sunny, highs 86 to 101. On Friday, could be 89 to 104. Saturday, 88 to 103. And we have northwestern interior Mendocino. Tonight, lows 55 to 65. Tomorrow, sunny, highs 89 to 104. Friday, highs 93 to 108. And Saturday, Sunday, the high 88 to 103. So it's going to be hot. I think that's all I can tell you right now. And so I'm going to go back to music. It is 3:14 here on KMUD. My name is Simon. The show is Eurobureau. I'm going to bring you some more news from Europe. But I think it's time for a little music. This is from France. L'Invisible, The Invisible, with Renard Tortue.

0: All right. Oh, sweet. Now, some news from that I got from DW Radio, Deutsche Welle. This is from last week's Inside Euro program that comes out every Thursday. And it's about the fires they had in France.
1: It's been a week in which Europeans learned a new word, pyrocumulonimbus. If you're listening in North America or Australia, it's a word you probably already know. It describes a fire cloud that forms above a large wildfire when intense heat drives smoke, ash, and water vapour high into the atmosphere. France recorded its first ever fire cloud this week near the city of Bordeaux. And that's significant too, because the fires, they are getting closer to major cities. Earlier in the week, residents of the Spanish capital Madrid were shut indoors, trying not to breathe in the smoke from nearby fires. Paris too has seen the flames move closer, which is why this report begins with our Paris correspondent, John Laurenson, in a charred forest just 80 kilometres west of the capital.
2: I'm standing in a patch of burnt-out wood an hour's drive away from Paris. The ground, as you can hear, is black charcoal. The branches of low trees have been burnt into jet-black hoops. The oaks that were the kings of this forest are still standing, but the bark has been burnt off. The trunks look a bit like headstones. What was a wood has become a tree cemetery. There's a lot of fear that the huge Rambouillet forest, that is the pride of this part of the Paris region, will go up in smoke, because the even bigger forest at Fontainebleau, which is about the same distance from Paris but on the eastern side, was the scene of a terrible forest fire a couple of weeks ago. Wildfires have jumped much closer to the big cities than ever before this summer, and nowhere more so than in the southwest of the country, where, along with tens of thousands of hectares of mainly pine forest, hundreds of houses have been destroyed by the flames. Firefighter Ronald Dantin told M6 Info TV as best he could, as he'd lost his voice from all the shouting at colleagues over the noise of burning and machines, how much he felt the distress of people who were losing their homes. "We try to save as many as we can," he said, "but we're powerless, totally powerless. The fire moves too fast because of the wind and because the vegetation is so dry. I've been here for 3 days," he said. "We try to get 3 or 4 hours sleep a night, but in this heat and pulling the hoses round all day, we're starting to feel the strain a bit." Another fireman, Lieutenant Emmanuel Rocheteau, told France Télévisions, as France steeled itself for its third heat wave of the season, that unfortunately these fires were caused by the changing climate. "With each passing year, it gets hotter and hotter. We're becoming climate firefighters," he said. "We're going to be confronted with this sort of situation more and more often." In a village also in the Bordeaux region, a gendarme runs from house to house telling the occupants to evacuate.
3: "Monsieur, là, faut partir tout de suite. Le feu, il arrive. Prenez pas d'affaires. Partez."
2: They must leave everything and leave immediately. The fire is coming. 250,000 people have had to abandon their homes because of the fires. There's been a lot of heartwarming human solidarity in the midst of the drama. Many farmers have been driving huge distances with tanks of water to douse the flames. Private companies with forestry equipment have volunteered to clear swathes of forest to create fire breaks. Many people have been welcoming evacuees into their homes. Most, though, are sleeping rough. In sports halls, for example, like Irish tourist Kelly Nuala, who had this to say to the Parisien newspaper.
4: "Never, never, never. And I've travelled all over the world and I've been in all sorts of situations, but no, I've never."
2: These fires, the worst in France since records began, are a major ecological disaster. A forest called La Teste de Buch is, or rather was, a 1,000-year-old forest near the famous sand dune, the Dune du Pilat.
5: C'est une forêt extrêmement riche en termes de biodiversité.
2: Alexis Ducousseau, a forest specialist with the French Environmental Research Institute, told Europe One Radio that this was an extremely rich forest in terms of biodiversity. And, according to the information the institute has received, half of this forest has been destroyed. This is the most ancient woodland in Western France, and by a long way, he said. We've lost a very special ecosystem that it will take centuries and centuries to replace, because you need to wait for the trees to age. And we're also losing species which are associated with these old trees.
5: C'est très vieux arbre.
2: The wildfire in Gironde, the region of Bordeaux, that is the worst that France has ever seen, has mobilised 2,500 firefighters from all over the country. But this fire is not just different in size, it has been different in nature. Europe has been witnessing here a phenomenon hitherto mainly limited to wildfires in Australia and the United States. The pyrocumulonimbus, which is no longer just forest fire, it's a blaze so intense that it creates its own thunderstorm and its own weather.
6: Alors, vous savez sans doute que la source...
2: You probably know that the main source of energy in a storm is heat, and sometimes with such huge fires that release such a huge amount of heat, a storm cloud can form over the fire, extreme weather specialist Karine Durand explained on CNews television. These storm clouds create their own weather, their own microclimate, Durand explained. They can even generate lightning, which starts new fires nearby. Across France, Spain, and many other parts of Europe, there is a new sense of foreboding when we get to this time of year that's traditionally associated with time off, time away, taking it easy, mucking about at the seaside. A symbol of that is a beach where I went with my family at the end of June, at Biscarrosse in the southwest of France. The beach where we were playing a few weeks ago has become an evacuation zone for people fleeing the fires. And some of the houses we walked past are burnt out, as if this were a war zone. Perhaps, in a way, it is. John Norrison, DW, Paris.
0: Just a quick note here. I got an earthquake alert on my phone, and somebody called up and on the south of Carberville, Reed Mountain area. They felt it, and I'm going to see if I can find out some more about it. So stay tuned. But right now, we'll go back to some music. Here's something by Deva, and I think they're from...

0: Well, that was earthquake music there. So I'm looking at, did you feel it? If you put that in your browser, you'll get to the earthquake.usgs.gov, earthquakes/event page, etc. And it looks like this might have been at the Round Valley Reservation, where there's a wildfire that we've been telling you about. That wildfire, actually, I have good news about that, and we'll get back to the earthquake. The wildfire in Mendocino County, just south of the Covelo Fire Station, that's named the Anderson Fire. It is currently reported at 205 acres, but forward progression of the fire has been stopped. So that's good news. Forward progress of the fire has been stopped. An evacuation warning is still in effect for the area from Highway 162 from Wattenberg to Fairbanks Road east through Dobie Lane. And Highway 162 is under one-way traffic control due to the ongoing fire activity. And, of course, we'll keep you updated on that. But that's good news that progress of the fire has been stopped now. So the earthquake, it says that it's a 4.0. You know, it's odd. It shows, it says 31 kilometers north-northwest of Covelo, and it's at a 7.9 kilometer depth. And that it happened 25 minutes and 25 seconds after universal time, 0 hours. So, I thought that would have been an hour away, but I'm not sure. Could have been the one at just after 3 o'clock. Except, no, it's not. It's not that. Sorry, I'm not going to confuse you. I'm going to shut up and bring you some more news. Okay? But there was a little earthquake, but it's only 4 point if it's that one. And I haven't found another one since. I'll keep looking while we listen to something else from DW Radio about the House of Diversity.
1: To a very special space that we are very privileged to have been allowed to enter. France's first so-called House of Diversity, Maison de la Diversité, has opened in Lyon, a shared residential building for queer people aged 55 and older. The house is there to protect senior citizens, and not only from loneliness. DW's Lisa Louis reports from southeastern France.
2: I'm in Lyon's Croix

0: Bus area, which used to be a silk weaving neighborhood. Nowadays, it's a little bit of a hipstery district, what you'd call Bobo in French, with nice little bars, theaters, and a very relaxed atmosphere. And right here, at the heart of this area, is the Maison de la Diversité, the House of Diversity, with its four floors, ochre-colored walls, and spacious open staircases and balconies. Behind it, a little backyard with a few flower beds, a haven of peace in France's third largest city. On the first floor, I meet 65-year-old François Bourri in his 40 square meter flat. He's preparing breakfast, which he loves having on the little balcony at the back of his new apartment, with its view of the backyard. But there's really one compelling reason why he moved in a few months back.
1: Ici, on peut être comme on est.
2: Here I am allowed to be who I am. When we have drinks together at night, for example, I can say, without worrying about the consequences, the electrician the other day was quite cute, wasn't he?
0: Openness about his sexual orientation was not always a given for François. He's from a small village in southern France. His parents were factory workers, simple people with simple values, as he puts it.
1: J'entendais autour de moi beaucoup d'insultes.
2: Where I grew up, everybody insulted homosexuals. So when I realized that I was gay, it became clear I would bring dishonor to my family. I ran away. It was a matter of life or death. I knew there was no place for me where I came from.
0: He did build a life, found a partner, and worked as an educator with children, he tells me, as he's flipping through old pictures.
1: Alors là, je devais avoir 26 ou 27 ans.
0: France, meanwhile, decriminalized homosexuality in 1982. But François's feeling of not really being part of society didn't go away, especially when fate struck in 2005.
2: When a doctor tells you you have AIDS, I couldn't help but think of all the good friends that had died of the illness. And I thought, now it's my turn.
0: Many of François' housemates know this feeling of loneliness, like 56-year-old Alice Binaire. In her 20-square-meter flat three floors higher, she's showing me her favourite dresses.
3: Ça, on me l'a offert pour mon anniversaire.
0: Alice made her transition to being a woman 6 years ago, but in the small town of Mâcon, near Lyon, where she was living at the time, people didn't react well when Alice suddenly started wearing women's clothes.
4: In that town, gay and trans people go into hiding. I was physically attacked 3 times, and during the first year after my transition, people insulted me every day.
0: In the House of Diversity, people like François and Alice can feel at ease. Its 15 flats are rented out for 300 to 800 euros per month. The house also has common areas, a laundry room, a living room and an eat-in kitchen. There, workshops take place regularly. This Wednesday afternoon, a group is presenting a joint theatre project with deaf-mute people. House coordinator Baptiste Janet is wondering how to get inhabitants to take part. It's not easy, he says, as many of them are often tired. The organisers also want to grow externally by opening at least 5 additional houses of diversity across France in the coming years, some of them with dedicated medical personnel. Baptiste knows that that won't be enough, though. 1 million queer people will soon reach the pension age.
5: In France, gay people were only given the right to marry and adopt children in 2013. A whole generation thus doesn't have children and no natural supporters for old age. We've heard from queer people who were discriminated against in care homes and had to hide their sexual orientation. We want them to feel free to be themselves until the very end. But for that, we'll need more political support.
0: The group Grey Pride in the French capital of Paris is also defending the rights of older queer people. They are trying to create awareness amongst carers and have so far trained staff in 7 retirement homes across France.
6: En fait, la communauté LGBT, elle existe vraiment depuis les années 70.
0: Their president, Didier Artaud, says that shared houses like the one in Lyon could, in a way, even become a blueprint for the whole of society.
7: This is a queer topic, as we are the first queer generation arriving at an old age. But our community is like a miniature of the whole of society, with rich and poor people, and people of diverse backgrounds. Meanwhile, the family model of our society is changing, and not just queer people reach out age without a partner or children.
0: Back in Lyon, François and Alice are having a drink in a nearby open-air theatre café, an occasion to look back and ahead.
4: It's difficult to get along with the others. There have been moments when I was thinking, that's it, I'm moving out. And I think I'm not the only one to have had such thoughts.
2: I've maintained a distance from the very start. I was telling myself, we'll have to live together for 30 years. We can't be friends from one day to the other.
4: Yes, I realized that we'll see housemates die. That really dealt me a blow.
2: Did it? I've signed a document to say that my body will be handed over to the medical faculty.
4: A nice way to be recycled.
2: Yes, I'll be touched by young students for one last time.
0: No light-hearted conversation, but one thing is no longer an issue, their sexual orientation. It seems like, in the House of Diversity, they finally found a place where they belong. Lisa Louis, DW Lyon.
8: All right, we'll get back to some music in a moment. The website of the USGS has been updated. That earthquake that some of you felt was a 4.5 magnitude, and it was at 22:21 Universal Time, which is 3:21 Pacific Time. And it says it was 31 kilometers northwest of Kovalo. It's odd that they chose Kovalo, but that's also 33.5 kilometers or 20.8 miles west-northwest of Redway. That's where I'm sitting, in the KMUD studios. And haven't had any more calls about it, but I'll keep an eye open for it. Coming up at 4 o'clock, it's the Jazz Feast here on KMUD, and I understand Susan's going to be sitting in for Bear today. 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We have an update from the KMED News Department about the wildfire south of the Kovalo Fire Station in the Round Valley. It's named the Anderson Fire. It's been steady at 205 acres. Forward progress of the fire has been stopped. It is 18% contained. An evacuation warning is still in effect for the area of Highway 162 from Woodenburg to Fairbanks Road East through Dobie Lane. And Highway 162 is under one-way control traffic due to ongoing fire activity. from Fairbanks Lane to Wattenberg Road. KMUD will keep you updated about this fire in Kovalo. All right. Got some music here. That is by Dino Dvornik. Not sure if he's from the Czech Republic or Slovakia, but this is what it sounds like.

0: Well, you may have heard that several rivers in Europe are low on water. In Hungary, there's a power plant that they had to shut down. Some of the reactors, nuclear power plant, because there's not enough water to cool. In Romania, they tried to bring more water to the power plant by just routing the water there. I'm not sure where that's going. I heard about that yesterday. I know that the Rhine River is getting very low in Switzerland. The farmers are really worried about their livestock. The grass isn't growing. The fields are, they look like the golden hills of California. I heard this morning that the cheesemakers in the Alps, in the Swiss Alps, where the cheese has to be from cows that are grazing on the Alpine meadows, and the cheese has to be made in the cheese milk houses up there in the mountains, and has to be in the cellars up there too, and it should be around 55 degrees Fahrenheit. Well, it's so warm that the farmers are worried that the cheese is not going to be the same thing. Not only can't they feed the cows, they're looking at importing a lot of feed now. And here's an update on what's happening in Poland and neighboring countries.
1: The record-breaking heat and drought are straining electricity systems across Central Europe. In Poland, low water levels have forced power plants to cut output, yet the government has dismissed any risk of blackouts. Michał Owczarek has the details.
2: Along with much of Central Europe, Poland has seen record temperatures this summer, leading to drought in parts of the country. Low water levels in the Vistula River have forced two coal-fired power plants operated by Poland's second-largest state-owned utility to scale back electricity generation. The company shut down three generating units at each plant on Tuesday. Energy analyst Jakub Wiech told Polish radio the situation is a direct consequence of worsening hydrological conditions. The water level in the Vistula is unusually low and the water itself is much warmer than normal. As a result, the pumps that supply cooling water to power plants can no longer operate efficiently, forcing operators to reduce generation. Poland is facing the same problem as Hungary and Romania. Unfortunately, the coming days are expected to remain extremely hot, posing a serious challenge for the power system. It's no surprise, then, that the grid operator has announced a capacity market call. The capacity market call is a procedure triggered in the event of a risk of power shortages, whose aim is to mobilize power stations, storage facilities and consumers to increase generation or reduce consumption in order to ensure grid stability. On Wednesday, Polish Prime Minister Donald Tusk sought to reassure the public, saying the country's electricity system remains fully under control and that there is no risk of blackouts or need to draw on emergency reserves. I've been assured that Poland's electricity grid operators do not expect to activate the capacity market mechanism for now. It may sound technical, but it simply means that, according to the experts, there is currently no need to call on reserve capacity to boost electricity production. The challenges are being felt across much of Central Europe. Low water levels in the Danube River have already forced nuclear plants in Hungary and Romania to reduce output, just as temperatures approaching 40 degrees Celsius are driving up demand for air conditioning. On Tuesday, only one turbine remained in operation at Hungary's Paks plant, generating roughly 10% of its normal capacity. Hungarian Prime Minister Péter Magyar warned the plant could remain partially offline for more than a month and urged both households and businesses to save electricity during peak evening hours. I urge everyone to use electricity even more responsibly between 5 p.m. and 10 p.m. and particularly from 6 p.m. to 9 p.m. I ask businesses, public institutions, local authorities and all my fellow citizens to reduce electricity consumption as much as possible during those hours. Other countries along the Danube are also under mounting pressure. Romania has declared a 30-day nationwide state of alert after shutting down one reactor at the Cernavoda nuclear power plant. A second reactor remains connected to the grid but is under close monitoring and could also be taken offline if conditions deteriorate. Together, the two units normally supply around one-fifth of Romania's electricity. In an extraordinary measure, the Romanian Navy carried out a controlled underwater explosion to redirect water from the drought-stricken Danube towards the country's only remaining operation nuclear reactor, ensuring it continues to receive sufficient cooling water. Reporting for News from Poland, I'm Michał Owczarek.

All right. 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Is that right? 8 o'clock. No, it's 8 o'clock, actually. 8 to 10 in the evening. And if you're interested at that, please email production@kmud.org to learn about training opportunities and how you can get into that rotation and share your joy of classical music with the rest of us. 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Finnish Country Sauna and Tubs is open at 11 a.m. every day. We have a taste of this piece of music, only a minute, because it's just a minute or so to 4 o'clock. But enjoy. Where is it? Thanks for listening. 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

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I'm sitting in for Bear Susan, normally of the Diving In, but today, one of my favorites, Jazz Feast. 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And thank you, Eureka Symphony. I also have a lost dog, Redway, by the CHP. It was lost on, August 3rd, so a couple days ago. And it's a female. It's a Chihuahua Terrier, name of Zelda. It's mostly white, short hair, no collar, and no tags. If you see this cute little dog, please call Amy at 707-223-2855. All right. And again, just want you to know there's a wildfire south of Covelo in Mendocino County, just south of the Covelo Fire Station, named the Anderson Fire, currently reported at 205 acres, and forward progress of the fire has been stopped. The fire is currently 18% contained. An evacuation warning is still in effect for the area. Highway 162 from Wattenburg to Fairbanks Road, east through Dobie Lane. Highway 162 is under one-way traffic control due to ongoing fire activity from Fairbanks Lane to Wattenburg Road. We will continue to update you on the Anderson Fire south of Covelo, which is currently 205 acres, with forward progress stopped by firefighters on scene. Well, thank you, firefighters, one and all. All right, well, let's get on to some music. I thought we'd start with Kevin Eubanks. We'll hear the Cuban Chant, and then we'll hear from Jerry Allen Trio. And her trio is Ron Carter on the bass and Tony Williams on the drums. Kevin Eubanks, I think, has a few too many people for me to give you the whole rundown. But let's listen. I'll look at the disc again and see about that. All right, let's hear from him.

All right, that brings us to 429. Of course, you are tuned in to KMUD, and it is the Jazz Feast. Susan sitting in for Bear. Let's just run down. That was Ginger Baker, and with Ginger Baker, we had Abbas Dodo. He was on the percussion, and Alec Dankforth on the bass, Pee Wee Ellis on the saxophone, and of course, Ginger Baker on the drums. And before that, we had a piece by Gary Burton. It actually written by Cal Jader, Afro Blue, pretty famous song. And it's off a CD that he did a tribute, Gary Burton, to, it's called what, For Hamp, Red Bags, and Cal. So, of course, Lionel Hampton, Red Norvo, Milt Jackson, and Cal Jader. And it's lovely, lovely disc. Let's see, we had Danilo Perez on the piano on that one, John Patitucci on the bass, percussion, we had Luis Quintera, and on the drums, we had Horacio Hernandez. Okay, and before that, what did we have? We had the Jerry Allen Trio, right, Lullaby of the Leaves, and Cuban Chant started us with Kevin Eubanks. All right, let's see. We have just one little note here. KMUD is looking for volunteers for the mediation committee. Members meet monthly and serve on the listening committee and mediation panels. Mediation training and conflict resolution experience are a plus. If interested, please call Margaret at 707-223-2475 or Christine at 707-223-2727. And I don't have a more recent update, but again, there is that wildfire south of Covelo in Mendocino County, just south of the Covelo Fire Station, named Anderson Fire. It currently, or as of this, was around 3:40 p.m., reported at 205 acres, and the forward progress of the fire has been stopped. Fire is currently 18% contained. An evacuation warning is still in effect.

respect for the area. Highway 162 from Wattenburg to Fairbanks Road east through Dobie Lane. And Highway 162 is under one-way traffic control due to ongoing fire activity from Fairbanks Lane to Wattenburg Road. We will continue to update you on the Anderson Fire south of Covelo, which as of 3:40 was 205 acres with forward progress stopped by firefighters on the scene. Okay, let's continue on. It wouldn't be right not to have at least one Nina Simone, so we're going to hear her doing Just Like a Woman, and then we're going to hear from someone new to me, Lionel Lewicki, and we'll hear his Ife. All right, let's start that Nina song.

1, 2, 1, 2. I kept searching for someone who could turn my life around, but I didn't know it. I saw a fella who it seemed to want it. A girl like me, but he was too scared to show it.

And that's Mose Allison for you. Always got a little bit of humor in his work. And with him, there was a great Paul Motion on drums. Let's see, Ratso Harris on bass. Randy Brecker on trumpet. Joe Lovano on alto sax. Bob Malik on tenor sax. I don't think we heard a harmonica in there, but that's Hugh McCracken if we did. And Ray Mantilla on conga. And before that, we heard Dave Bass. He's piano, and he had with him, Carlos Enriquez on bass and Jerome Jennings on the drums. And before that, we heard Jasmea Horn, two pieces, one just herself with that wonderful quick scat, but almost, all talking kind of thing. Anyway, before that, she had with her Victor Gould on piano, Ben Williams on bass, Jerome Jennings on drums and percussion. There he is again, Stacy Dillard on tenor sax. Josh Evans on, I don't think he played on that one. Okay, so that's Jasmea Horn, somebody that I've just found in our library and really like a lot. So let's see, it is now 5:01. You are tuned into KMUD Garberville 91.1 and HD1, KMUE Eureka 88.1 and HD1, KLAI Laytonville 90.3 and FM Translator K258, BQ Shelter Cove 99.5, live and on demand online at kmud.org. And I have the final alert about the fire. There was a wildfire south of Covelo in Mendocino County, just south of the Covelo Fire Station. Named the Anderson Fire, it is reported at 205 acres, and forward progress of the fire has been stopped.